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0: with Lionel Messi. Yamal's father shared the long-forgotten picture in July of 2024, captioning it, "The beginning of two legends." Yamal grew up to play for Barcelona, just like Messi. Both men made their World Cup debut at 19 years old, and on Sunday, they're going to face each other for the FIFA World Cup trophy.
1: Fox's Gianna Gelosi. American Bryson DeChambeau gets a two-stroke penalty at the British Open after officials say he stomped on grass on the fifth hole. I'm Lee Silasera. This is Fox News.
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4: Here's your Friday night forecast from the Community Broadcasters Weather Center. Tonight stays warm with a low around 77 degrees. The weekend shaping up very nicely. Saturday, 95 with a 25% chance of rain. Sunday, also 95 with a 15% chance of rain. If you have outdoor plans this weekend, remember to hydrate.
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6: Radio stations across the land, along with Sam and Polo. It is the Joe Pags Show. Thanks a lot for stopping by. The president walked out and did it last night. Said, "I've got the proof. We've got this from the CIA, the FBI, from other intel agencies in other countries. We've got that China did this and Venezuela did that and so on and so forth." And immediately people said, "Well, who ran the intelligence agencies when this happened?" That was maybe the dumbest response. By the way, it's Free Speech Friday. Whatever's on your mind, fair game. If I know something about it, we'll talk about it. If not, we'll move on. It is 833-JOE-PAGS, 833-563-7247, joepags.com. Scroll down, click on contact. Love to hear from you. A lot of busy phone lines this week. If you couldn't get through, maybe an opportunity today to jump in there and get through. As predicted, some of the early dumb responses from the left, and NBC and ABC did not run it, CNN did not run it. They should have. It's the story of the century. But some of the early responses are not he's lying. I mean, a couple of people said he's lying, which is dumb. It's from the CIA, the FBI, the DNI. It's all on whitehouse.gov. Now you can sift through it yourselves. And if you've got a problem with the evidence presented that there was major hijinks and major interference in our election in 2020 and other elections too, you got to go question the facts that are given by the what was called the deep state during Trump's first term. But these are the intel agencies, the IC, the intel community. You better bring some pretty good evidence that what they said was wrong, or else you're going to look really stupid. So a couple of people said he's lying, which is dumb. That just rolls off your back. But one guy said something to me last night after President Trump walked to the podium and he gave the evidence, and he said the proof is all on the website. Go check it out. One guy said, "Well, who was looking over and overseeing the intel agencies back then?" Sam, the allegation from this idiot on X was that President Trump was running the CIA, the FBI, the DOJ, and all that, and he's the one that allowed them to interfere to make him lose the election? That's what the guy wants me to believe.
7: Wow, why would he do a whole speech on the exact opposite information then?
6: Here's my speech, and this all happened because I let it happen. What? You think Trump allowed for interference from China and Venezuela and Iran, and you think he allowed that so that he could lose and complain about losing? Now, he also said something last night that really jumped out. By the way, we got the quintessential interview today on this program with Gary Burnson. Gary is a guy who's a former special operations guy in the CIA. He's a whistleblower who blew the whistle about the election machines, about Venezuela, about China, about Italy is involved too. For some reason, my people are involved. He's the guy that gave the evidence to a guy named Ralph Pizzullo, who wrote the book called Stolen Elections. You got to go get this book, Stolen Elections, where they lay out all the evidence. And I basically say to him, "Gary, is this evidence that

0: I talked to the neighbors about picking up our mail. The Avery son will water the grass. 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Everything is packed and the kids and our luggage are now waiting in the car. Ready?
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4: Here's your Friday night forecast from the Community Broadcasters Weather Center. Tonight stays warm with a low around 77 degrees. The weekend shaping up very nicely. Saturday, 95 with a 25% chance of rain. Sunday, also 95 with a 15% chance of rain. If you have outdoor plans this weekend, remember to hydrate.
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6: Great radio stations across the land, along with Sam and Polo. It is the Joe Pags Show. Thanks. Appreciate you stopping by. Broke down the speech by President Trump last night in the first hour. And again, if you're against what he had to say, you can't say why you're against it, then you're just somebody who's hating. It sounds weird, and you might not believe me, but it's true. And I think those who know me, those who have seen my work and have followed my work for a long time, they know this is true. I really do go into every situation with an open mind. If Joe Biden got something right, I would say so. And inherently, I didn't like him because I didn't vote for him. I knew what his policies were, I knew how racist he was, I knew what a womanizer he was, whatever. But going in, if he made a good decision as president, I would have said so. And Obama did make three decisions that I agreed with during his 8 years. I disagreed with most everything else because I took every single situation as it came to me. Ignore the person who's in the office and pay attention to the fact that there is no evidence, he says, and it's on the WhiteHouse.gov website, that there's been all sorts of voter interference from China, from Iran, from Italy helped out somehow for some reason, Venezuela, and so on. So don't bring it today that, oh, I don't like him, he's a liar, and he's stupid, or he's a pedophile, or whatever. I don't want to hear all that. What I want to hear is, are you open-minded enough, as somebody who might not have voted for him, to realize that what he's saying, it's got a lot of backing to it. A lot of evidence here. Gary Bernstein at the bottom of the hour, he's a former CIA senior operator. He's a guy who blew the whistle, put his life at risk to tell the truth about these voting machines, about Venezuela, about Iran, about China, about exactly what's going on. And I ask him right up front, did the president show real proof last night? And he gives the answer. Hey, here's a guy that's non-political. He's just a CIA guy who, I mean, he trained a lot of people in Afghanistan. This is a guy who just loves the country and wants the truth to be out there. Mark Wayne Mullen is the DHS secretary. He was asked about this today as well, the day after President Trump made the announcement. Because keep in mind, DHS has a lot to do with our security in this country, including with elections.
7: We know that Iran hacked our state voter files and attempted to compromise, is the best word I can use, our systems where military members used to vote. So we're working with Secretary Hegseth and the DOW to safeguard those systems and protect our military voters.
6: I mean, this is something that wasn't necessarily talked about last night. So we know that Iran hacked our voting system to try to affect the vote of our military members. That's another tangent here, another part of the spider's web that just extends so far when it comes to what was released last night and continues to be released today.
7: What's frustrating again in this is that the Biden administration knew this. And our intel community knew this. And not only did they withhold it from President Trump in his first term, but they withheld it, it looks like, President Biden in his term.
6: I just want to make sure that I understand it's 2026. Why does he sound like he's speaking in a church? I mean, you know what I mean? Polo, anything
8: so
6: there?
8: Bad.
6: I mean, could you have made that audio better, Polo, you think? I mean,
9: I would hope so. I mean,
6: he's the director of the DHS. He's secretary.

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0: I appreciate you stopping by. Gary Burnson at the bottom of the hour. So about an hour from now, not an hour, about 10 minutes from now, we're going to start the interview. And then part two will be in hour number three on the program. So make sure you stick around. If you want to watch it, you'll see Gary. He gets riled up, man. He gets emotional about it. He gets riled up. He gets angry because it's been years and years since they reported exactly what the president reported last night, and nobody in government was listening to them. It's not on Trump. It's on Biden. For 4 years of Biden, they tried to hide this. So make sure you stick around for that. He's a former senior operator or operations man over at the CIA. The name of the book is called Stolen Elections, written by Ralph Pezzullo, based on the research done by Gary and his partner. So make sure that you stick around for that unbelievable information at the bottom of the hour. Let me go back to the phone lines. Roman, Boston. Roman, thanks for your patience, brother. What's going on?
1: Hey, Joe. Listen, they got to bring back the 1948 version of the Smith-Mundt Act. Because the media, now we know that we're getting paid to lie to us and to badmouth smear Trump all the time from China. Follow the money on this. Arrests need to be made, and arrests for treason for conspiring with foreign adversaries.
0: Right.
1: I was incensed last night. For Trump. I was mad for him because they ran with Russia, like you said. And they went with the fake Steele dossier like it was gospel, and it turned out to be fake, and they still ran. Adam Schiff was still using it against them. But this is a lie. All this documentation that they have is a lie. You've got to be kidding me. And Joe McCarthy was right. I'm sorry. The communists in this country need to be taken out of this country, especially the government. We're getting infiltrated.
0: Yes.
1: You know what, Joe? I just need arrests to be made. I really do.
0: I'm with you. We got to see the perp walks. We've got to see him in handcuffs. But here's the really good news, Roman, and you're a smart dude. You already know this. You might actually not have a Michelle Wu or a Healy if the elections are fair and free. Because right now, I would have to believe in all states that are voting very, very blue, even though they're not very blue states, you would have a better chance if we get rid of voting machines. Do you guys use machines? I'm guessing you use machines there.
1: Yeah, we use the Dominion voting machines.
0: There you go.
1: During 20, I think it was 2022, the Registry of Motor Vehicles of Massachusetts set up satellite registries so that illegals can get their driver's license because they would be safer on the road. Yes, and when you go to get your driver's license or renew your license in Massachusetts, they ask you if you want to register to vote. Bingo. 100,000 licenses were given out. Now they have driver's licenses, and with this,
0: they
1: stop that. Still illegal.
0: The motor voter thing. I brought it up with Harmeet Dillon the other day, and I said, can't we stop this motor voter thing because they're not checking to make sure that these people are citizens and they're registering them to vote? And she said it's something we're looking into. That's all she can do. But I'm with you. If you're just handing out driver's licenses and signing people up to vote, they're not checking the background of their citizenship. They're just letting them do that. I couldn't agree more.
1: No, absolutely, yeah. And I've seen them do it while I was working. Now that I'm retired, I'm a big bored man, so all I do is watch the news and listen to the news. hey, Joe, one more thing before I go.
0: Yeah.
1: What is up with Ashley from Maine?
0: Dude, I've got the audio and the video. Ashley Webb is a guy pretending to be a woman who's running in Maine and was asked, he wants to be the next senator from Maine and was asked, what are your qualifications? Well, I ran for election law, but I lost. I mean, it's a dude with a voice like mine wearing a dress and a wig. Roman, you guys got to fix what's going on in New England. What the hell's going on there, man?
1: Yeah, it's bad. It's real bad. I can't wait to move. I'm going to move down to Texas.
0: All right, my man. Bring it. Let us know when you do. We love Roman in Massachusetts. Alex, quickly for me. What's on your mind?
2: Okay, Joe. Thanks for taking the call.
0: Yes, sir.
2: Coordination. Coordination between the Chinese, the Chi-Coms, Anthony Fauci, and the Democrat Party.
0: Yes.
2: Just connect the dots, brother. That's all you got to do. It was to everybody's benefit to get rid of Trump. Now we have the receipts. Put them in jail. I don't want to hear any more talk. Declare martial law if you have to. I don't care.
0: Yeah.
2: I want them in jail.
0: You know what I mean?
2: Want them
0: literally, my job is to talk on the radio. I can't talk anymore? You say you want any more talk? Tells that.
2: Go ahead.
0: Alex, you're a good man. We appreciate you. Alex from the flagship here at News Talk 550 KTSA. Listen, I am with him 1,000%. I already posted this on X before the show. I want to see some people in handcuffs. I want to see the perp walk. Now, Roman mentioned that treason, the T word. It wouldn't be treason because I bring that up with Gary Burnson, and he said it wouldn't be treason because treason has to be coordinating with a foreign nation during war. Now, if there's proven to be coordination with Iran, you know, right now, that would be treason. But this probably would be more like sedition, something like that, which is close to it. But treason is a thing during a war, at wartime. You're colluding with the enemy. You're working with the enemy. That's a different thing. Working with the enemy or with an adversary when you're not at war, that's something less probably like sedition, could be called a high crime. But yeah, there should be hell to pay. Should be major sentences handed out. We now have the proof. I'm told we have the proof. Like the guy said, I don't want to hear any more talk, although I'll continue talking on my show. But I want to see some people in handcuffs. Keep it here. Gary Burnson, part one, when we come back.
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0: and get out of your country, or they just stop making. Because why am I doing it? Why? Half or everything that I own, I can't own any property anymore. I don't have anything that's mine. Why am I doing anything? I'll just stand in line with everybody else. You feed the taker long enough. You feed them. They forget how to feed themselves. So you didn't rescue the poor man. You built the poor man. You designed him. And here's what's really nefarious about this. You designed him to need you forever. You've just made, I mean, you would be arrested if you did this in business. You've just made a permanent client, a permanent patron, both of them mistaking the chain for a gift. You've just enslaved them, and they're thanking you for it. Now, your neighbor who votes for every bit of this, is he a monster? No, he's not dreaming of the gulag. He sees a sick kid or a broke grandmother or a man who just lost his job and thinks, you know, the strong should help the weak. And they ought to. That instinct is one of the best things about humans. That's what Jesus teaches us, okay? That you share. Jesus never taught that you take. You share. But watch what the machine does with a good intention once you feed into it. And it's a number. It's actually a number from a graveyard. Scholars put together something called Every Home Should Have This Book. It's called The Black Book of Communism. And it counted the last, all of the dead of the last century's communist regimes. And it lands somewhere between 94 million and north of 100 million human beings. Russia, China, Cambodia, North Korea, Cuba, 100 million. Now, how do you kill 100 million people? It's easy. It starts with a lie. They died from a mechanism. Run all the way to the end. Because the moment you grant the state can take from anyone to give to anyone else, you've torn down the only fence that ever protected a human being, a line around what is his. Once that fence is down, there's no logical place to stop. Not his property, not his farm, not his church, not his speech, not, in the end, his life. The confiscators always start with your wallet because it's the easiest thing to justify what they're doing. But the wallet was never the prize. The wallet is just the first thing over the fence. So I'd like to suggest we put the word communist down, or at least use it sparingly. The more we use that word, it's worn out, and they know it. Pick up the test instead. Next time they roll out a program, don't shout, communist, ask a question out loud. Does this take from somebody what was his and hand it to somebody else that it never belonged to? If it does, you don't have to guess at the heart or argue politics. You know what you're looking at. You're looking at the confiscators. And now you have a new word that they actually have to think about and not just laugh off or roll their eyes. It's not a slur. It's truth. Back in a minute.
1: Well, now that you've got that mental picture in your head, Glenn Beck will be right back.

As America celebrates its 250th anniversary, this milestone is also a time to reflect on the enduring relationship between the U.S. and Israel, our greatest ally. President John F. Kennedy once said, "Israel is not created in order to disappear. Israel will endure and flourish." 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As America celebrates 250 years of independence, the International Fellowship of Christians and Jews turns to God in prayer, asking that His wisdom will guide elected officials and lead America and Israel to moral clarity and national unity.

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7: 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The Avery son will water the grass. 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
15: Striking key targets. I'm Deborah Valentine, Fox News. CENTCOM announcing the U.S. military has carried out attacks on Iran for the seventh straight day. Fox's Chanley Painter reports.
16: The Trump administration denying Iran's claims that the U.S. is striking civilian infrastructure inside Iran. A White House spokesperson telling Fox that, quote, the United States military has carried out strikes exclusively on military targets, including military logistics infrastructure. One of the U.S. targets, an observation tower in the port of Shabahar, that CENTCOM says was being used by the Revolutionary Guard to coordinate attacks on commercial shipping through the Strait of Hormuz. Meantime, Reuters reports that Iran has ordered the Houthis in Yemen to close the Bab al-Mandab Strait, another critical oil route, if the U.S. hits Iran's power infrastructure.
15: Kuwait said today it intercepted Iranian missiles and drones and that a water desalination plant was struck. Iraq said it shot down attack drones over the city of Erbil. DHS Secretary Mark Wayne Mullen announcing the Trump administration will be issuing so-called enhancements for voting machines in all states. It's part of their effort to help keep American elections secure. He tells reporters this is a vital issue for President Trump and vows DHS will go after anyone trying to cast ballots illegally in U.S. elections.
17: Illegal voter registration and illegal voting both carry penalties up to 5 years in prison and up to $250,000 in fines. We will pursue maximum pressure on this.
15: It comes after President Trump gave a primetime address Thursday in which he called for Congress to pass more restrictive voting laws. Democrats and voting rights groups have argued the president's comments are undermining Americans' faith in elections. 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
15: President Trump is threatening Canada with new tariffs because of thick smoke from wildfires blanketing much of the U.S. Fox's Jared Halpern has more from the White House.
21: Hazy skies and the smell of smoke lingered all day Friday in D.C., and President Trump says he's holding Canada responsible for not properly maintaining their forest. Smoke from Canadian wildfires has put millions of Americans in poor air quality warnings. In a social media post, the president says the U.S. is being invaded by filthy, polluted, and unhealthy air. President Trump says it's willful negligence on the part of Canada, threatening billions of dollars will be added to tariffs Canada is currently paying. At the White House, Jared Halpern, Fox News.
15: Flood relief efforts are underway in Texas as its hill country experienced historic flooding this week. Fox's Brandi Campbell is in Kerrville, a highly impacted town.
22: Texas Governor Greg Abbott announced two lives were lost and hundreds were rescued as everything unfolded. Now that storms have exited the area, those that were impacted began cleaning up. On Friday, Abbott signed a major disaster declaration requesting federal help with response and recovery efforts, sharing this update.
23: Altogether, the state has already provided more than 2,700 personnel, more than 1,500 vehicles, more than 90 boats, more than 20 aircraft, as well as many other assets and resources.
22: There are rivers like the Nueces River, which is over 2 hours south of us, that's forecasted to hit major flood stage going into next week. For now, in Kerrville, Texas, I'm Brandi Campbell, Fox Weather.
15: A deadly landslide in China's city of Chongqing. At least 8 people are dead and 34 others are missing. Rescue efforts continue after massive amounts of rocks and soil washed down a slope burying at least 8 residents. Buildings. I'm Deborah Valentine. This is Fox News.
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26: Here's your Saturday forecast for Eastern South Carolina. It's a hot and mostly sunny Saturday, 95 degrees with a 25% chance of a brief afternoon shower. We'll drop down tonight to 76 before we see 95 again tomorrow.
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1: Oh, man, I got to tell you, when the media's on it, they're on it. There's no hiding from the media, I'll tell you that right now. Apparently, child marriage is up all across the world, and especially in Asia and the Pacific. That's weird. Wonder what could be causing child marriages on the rise. Well, don't you worry. The press is on it. And is climate change. All right. Well, I got a few things to say about that and so much more coming up in just a minute, so stand by. You've heard me talk about Rough Greens and the Jumpstart Trial Bag. Well, Dr. Black has outdone himself with the Rough Greens 90-Day Challenge. 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

0: Wow, Runa was 15 when she married a man she had never, ever met. Cyclone Ramal ripped through her camp in the Bangladesh, Cox Bazar region, killing her family and her family's chickens and ducks, which were the source of both the food and the income. Runa's mother, who had become the sole income earner after her husband died a year earlier, needed a way to support Runa. So she had no choice but to arrange a marriage. Okay. All right. Okay. That's a little different because, first of all, Runa was 17. But they say now child marriage is a global problem across cultures and religions.
1: Is it? Is it?
0: It's often inherently linked to gender inequality, poverty, food insecurity, and social norms and practices, including family honor. Okay. There's one religion that kind of sticks out here, but don't worry about that. No. Climate change is now believed to be a leading contributor to the most frequent, the more frequent and younger nuptials. So when you're 12, it's probably because of climate change. Mm-hmm. Now, there is another source that keeps coming to mind. I can't remember what it is, but it's right on the tip of my tongue, but I can't think of what it is. Now, let me give you another story. Almost half of Muslim Americans support the terror group Hamas. Gosh, it makes me think of that other story. I'm like, what is the other one that is so embracing of child marriage? I can't put my finger. Anyway, half of Muslim Americans now support Hamas. That is great, right? 44% of Muslim American respondents express a favorable opinion of the terror group Hamas, compared to the 17% of black Protestants and 4% of white evangelical Protestants, 8% of Catholics. Meanwhile, only 26% of Muslim Americans had a favorable view of the Israeli people, compared to 74% of white evangelical Protestants, 51% of Catholics, and 55% of black Protestants. Survey was met with disgust by many prominent Muslims online. Of course. Of course. My gosh. These people that want to say that they support. You know why they're supporting Hamas? Climate change. Right? I'm sure it's climate change. She was speaking in Detroit. But it's going viral again. Here is Rashida Tlaib at the People's Conference for Palestine. Listen to this.
2: Look at this room. We ain't going anywhere.
0: Yeah.
2: Political structures that I have to work in, that we all are surrounded by, was built on slavery and genocide and rape and oppression. Real change doesn't come from the cowards and warmongers in Congress. It comes from the streets. It comes from all of us mobilizing and seizing the power to resist and fight back.
0: Yeah.
2: That is the compass in this country.
0: Yeah. Now, wait a minute. Hang on just a second. I gotta understand this. Wait a minute. So the system was built on slavery and genocide and oppression, but they're now in Congress, and the power doesn't come from the system. It comes from the people. Wow, that's weird. It's weird that the same system that comes from the people is somehow or another the system of oppression. Huh. Okay, all right, well, whatever. So we've got the Islamic, Detroit Conference for Palestine. I'm sure there's no supporters there for child marriage. I'm sure there's nothing there going on at all. By the way, the Minnesota Board of Pardons Minnesota Board of Pardons has pardoned a child sex offender. Minnesota. What else is going on in Minnesota? I can't think of it. Anyway, sexual conduct in the first degree for abuse of a female minor. She was 10. But no big deal. No big deal. I mean, let's get him out of prison right away. You know what I mean? We can't have those kind of people in prison. What are you doing? Have you considered climate change? Here's Marco Rubio on Michigan shielding child sex abusers from deportation. Listen to Rubio. Cut 5.
3: Convicted sex offender and a foreign national was shielded from deportation by the governor of Minnesota. Laotian national Tu Li Vang was convicted of repeatedly sexually abusing a 10-year-old girl in the state of Minnesota. He even tried to pay his victim for her silence, and he called his heinous crimes a minor thing. Just days before this foreign sex offender was scheduled to be deported, Tim Walz, the governor, issued him a pardon, setting him free to once again endanger the children of America. Well, this week I revoked his legal status in the United States.

0: 10-year-olds because of climate change. I want to just point that out.
1: Why doesn't everybody see that? It's climate change, man. How can you possibly miss that? How can you possibly miss that? There's nothing to see here. There is absolutely nothing going on. Mm-mm. All right, more in just a second.
2: Glenn Beck is back after this.

0: I think about Providence often these days, the idea that we're stewards of our families, our communities, our own safety. The founders understood this. It's woven into the fabric of who we are as Americans. And I want to share something with you. It's called Byrna, B-Y-R-N-A, and it's changed how I think about personal protection. Here's the thing. Most people assume self-defense is complicated. You need training, licensing, you know, government approval. But Byrna is legal in all 50 states. No permit, no background check. Because your right to protect your family shouldn't require anyone's permission. The range on this is 60 feet. 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That's real distance that gives you time to think, to move, to get your family safe. It's simple enough that anyone can use it, anyone. And it's built in Fort Wayne, Indiana, right here in America, in American hands, American craftsmanship. And that matters to me, and I think it matters to you. I'm not here to scare you. I'm here to tell you being prepared isn't paranoia. It's love. It's what we do for the people that you do anything for. So go to Byrna, BYRNA.com/Glenn.
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0: Time is just going by so fast. 2 years ago, I published my first young adult fiction novel called Chasing Embers. Never done a young fiction novel before. Charted in New York Times, top 10 New York Times bestseller. We got lots of great feedback from kids and their parents. The same month that this came out, I had forgotten about this, the same month that this book came out, what the Butler assassination happened, Joe Biden dropped out, Trump won, and started to assemble his cabinet, you know, and then we went to war. There's been a few things that have been going on since that thing came out. And it feels like my timeline just hasn't stopped in the last 2 years. We just started drinking news through a fire hose right now. And it's hard to see past all of that stuff. Torch was my way of trying to cut through all of the headlines and get to the principles and the patterns so you feel empowered to actually do something, you know, other than just, you know, doom scroll every day. And so we committed ourselves to telling you the stories that really matter and the ones that matter yesterday, the ones that are going to really matter tomorrow, because it's stories that cut through the noise. That's the thing that we've really lost. We've lost the ability to tell the story. I don't know if you heard Michaela, who is the co-author of Chasing Embers. We were talking about the process of making this audiobook, and we work with some amazing artists. And, you know, I don't know. It might be accurate to say the artsy fartsy crowd is not usually the biggest Glenn Beck fans. It's not usually where I go and like, hey, everybody. And I'm popular in those rooms, you know, pretty left leaning group. And some of the people were worried about being. We actually had several people turn us down. Really good people turn us down. Well, I won't be associated with that. Okay. Because I guess I'm, you know, a fascist, racist, Christian nationalist or something like that. But we had some people who said, okay, but I really don't want my name associated with any of this. I mean, all the way, I mean, from the smallest to the biggest involved in this thing. And they're like, okay, whatever, fine. Once they finish the book, the audiobook, it is so good. The story changed their mind. By the time the book was finished, they were all proud to be part of it. They were like, sign me up. Can I do this again? Because the story is what cut through the noise. It cut through all of the political tribalism, because it's a story about who we are as Americans. You know, the adventure we have on as Americans. And I get a bad name all the time. Glenn Beck is trying to hypnotize our kids. Glenn Beck is just trying to fill them with all this baloney about our history. Really? Because I just had high-functioning adults who are really pretty smart, who are all lefties out here in California, that helped us put this whole thing together.

0: they didn't want anything to do with it beforehand. When it was over, they were like, this is great. Can I do the next one? It's story. There is so much content fighting for our attention right now. We can't let go of the stories because that's who we are and what we have to teach our kids. Chasing Embers, it's an audiobook you don't want to miss. 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Get the audiobook. It's really, really good. You're really going to love it. Also, some of the things that are new on Torch, we have the Fifth Amendment song and the study guide. We also have the Golden Door with the Q&A for the Torch Insiders. We have my midway speech, which is really good. The Kufi speech, which is good. I was speaking at Freedom Fest. Not so good. I don't know if we need to put that speech up. It was not. Did you put it up, Ricky?
1: For some reason, that got lost in my inbox.
0: Darn it. Really did it? Yeah. I mean, I was just like, oof. I'm sure it's fine.
1: I actually didn't hear. I didn't hear how it went.
0: Oh, everybody I was with said it went well, but what are they going to say? You know, they were all like, yeah, it went well. And I was like, oof.
1: We are paid to tell you it went well.
0: Yeah, I know. That's exactly right. I pay you to say whatever I need to hear for the time. I know that. I know that. No, I get the exact opposite from you guys, and I appreciate that. But so all kinds of stuff new on the Torch now. Do I need to teach my kids the Sixth Amendment? Do I need to teach my kids the Bill of Rights? Tell me what the Sixth Amendment is. Tell me what it is. Just off the top of your head, what's the Sixth Amendment? If you know, then you're probably doing a pretty good job with your kids. Do they know? Ask them. Hey, what's the Sixth Amendment? The what? The Sixth what? Is that a movie? Most kids, I mean, I've been doing a lot of teaching of history lately, and I am shocked at the number of adults who I will say, you know, not this, but almost this. Well, you know who Hitler was, right? They'll be like, name sounds familiar. Like, oh my gosh, what? Really? We don't know our history. We have to learn our history. And Torch will help you do that with your whole family. And also, where are we on the... Do I have time to play this now, Sarah? Where are we on the American story? Play the American story. This is episode 13 of the American story. Andrew Jackson versus John Quincy Adams, the birth of American political warfare. Listen to this.
2: 7 o'clock in the morning, May 30th, 1806. Jackson and Dickinson face each other. 24 feet apart, pistols loaded. Jackson, playing it cool, or maybe strategic, lets Dickinson fire first. The shot cracks the air, slamming into Jackson's chest, lodging near his heart. Blood begins to soak his shirt, running down into his boot. But Jackson steadies himself, levels his pistol. Click. The hammer catches halfway. He recocks, aims again, and fires. Dickinson is struck in the abdomen and crumples to the ground. By sundown, he's dead. Jackson walks away. That bullet remained buried in his chest for the rest of his life. Later, he boasts to a friend,
3: "If he had shot me through the brain, sir, I should still have killed him."
2: It would not be Jackson's last duel, nor the last time he would take a bullet in one. Violence shadowed his entire life. The statesman, John Quincy Adams, and the duelist, Andrew Jackson, both born in the same year, 1767. Two sides of the same wild American coin, one modeled by books and diplomacy, the other by war and frontier grit. These two men are on a collision course, moving slowly but inevitably toward an election that will redefine power, politics, and the presidency itself.
0: You know, I knew I didn't like Andrew Jackson, and I had some reasons. I had no idea how much I dislike Andrew Jackson. He's really not a good guy. I really don't like him. And my favorite president now is John Quincy Adams. The more you learn about John Quincy Adams, I think he's one of the best presidents we've ever had. Or at least, I shouldn't say that. He's one of the, He's one of the best people I think I've ever seen in politics. He keeps his character from, I mean, when he's like 13 years old, he goes over to Paris with his father, and is trying to get, you know, Americans, to get the French to support our American Revolution. Then his dad is like, you know what? You're 14. Go to Russia and work for this guy. And he does for a while. And he just serves his whole life. He's the guy who actually saves us from, you know, the English and the French getting involved in picking the wrong side for the Civil War. All of this you'll find with our series now. You can check it out now. Make sure you get it. It's The American Story, The Birth of Political Warfare. Do I have time to play this here, Sarah? Because this is the story that we're talking about. Here's political factions and fights. It's part of the American system, been there for a long time. I don't know if you know the election of 1824, but John Quincy Adams and Andrew Jackson, oh my gosh. It was Jackson losing to John Quincy Adams, who I think is one of the best presidents ever. It was Jackson's loss that actually created the Democratic Party. And America hasn't been the same ever since. Congratulations on that, you know, founding father of Andrew Jackson, Democrats. I mean, it just keeps getting worse. The more you look into their history, it just gets worse and worse and worse. Hey, join our education movement with The Insider. 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
4: 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We'll be back.
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0: I am so concerned about what is going on in our society. I'm watching both my kids, who are now in their 20s, with people their age, and they keep coming back with just with crazy things, just crazy things. You know, Jews run the world. Thank God my kids aren't saying it, but they hear it all the time. Yeah, I know they do. And, you know, climate change is responsible for child marriages going up, too. That's just the way it is, kids. It's just the way it is. How do I teach my kids? Maybe I'll learn something and be able to share it with you. Because if my kids don't know it, I mean, and they do, they're just swimming in this sea that is so crazy, anti-American, anti-capitalism, hates the Jews. Gosh, I can't. Let me address something on this. The Jews control the world, the banks, the media, the governments. It's all run by a shadow group of people, just a single group of people. All right, let me give you the courtesy, if you believe some of that. Let me just give you the courtesy of, let me take the strongest version of, you know, what pulls people towards this and show you where the lines are crossed here. Here's the part with something real in it. People look around and they see that power is not answering to them, okay? That's where a lot of this is coming from. They see banks bailed out while mainstream gets the bill. And, you know, and mom and dad were put out on the street. They see a media that says the same thing all the time at the same time. They see Hollywood. And, you know, it's not. And then they notice something. Because it's true that some in those world, the Jewish names show up more often than, you know, the 0.2% the world would predict. Okay. And there's something that's not an accident. Somebody's pulling the strings for those guys. And once you have the villain, then everything else just snaps in place and you don't have to worry about it. And the world just feels like it makes sense because I could just blame the, and I understand the hunger for blaming somebody. That hunger is real. Grievance is real. But let me try to explain, so you can explain it to your kids, how this all just falls apart here. Let's start with the smoking gun, the over-representation, okay? Jews, they're all in the banking industry. Okay, why is that, do you suppose? If you travel at all and you learn history, and you see the Jewish ghettos all over Europe, you start to ask yourself, what was life like back then? Because they were banned from owning any land. Okay, Christian Europe said no Jew can own any land. You couldn't get into any of the guilds, so you weren't masons or anything else. They were locked out of almost every respectable trade, which left them to deal with the one thing nobody else was permitted to do: lend money at interest. So that forced this group of people, because they couldn't do anything else, to lend with interest. And then they get the label of, you just love money. You're just, you know, you're users. You're involved in usury and you're loaning money out in the bank. Well, yeah, because that, you wouldn't let us do anything else. Hollywood. Why is there an overrepresentation in Hollywood? Because the established industries wouldn't hire immigrants. And the one thing about Jewish people is they're entrepreneurial. Okay. And so they went and they created a brand new industry that nobody else had claimed yet. That's not the fingerprint of conspiracy. That's the scar tissue of persecution. It's the opposite of power. It's what people do when every other door is bolted but one. And if you just look at the numbers, just do math by itself, the cabal story ties with arithmetic immediately. There are fewer than 16 million Jews on the planet of 8 billion people. 0.2% in America, under 2%. Let's just do the math here. So you're telling me now that 0.2% of the entire human race is secretly running every government, every bank, every newsroom, every movie studio, across every rival language, across all borders, all nationalities, for generations, and has never once been caught? I mean, that is honestly, that's not a theory of power. That's a magic spell. That's what that is. And if you look for the contradictions, this is the tell. Every bit of propaganda, all the same propaganda that blames the Jews for being arch capitalists. They run the world, you know. They're making all the money. They're the greedy bankers. At the same time, they're also the masterminds of communism. The thing that was invented to destroy capitalism. So, wait, they're the puppets of Wall Street and the Kremlin at the same time? Can't happen. Can't happen. Both cannot be true. But the evidence is just whatever you already hate with a Jewish face stapled on it. That's all it is. You know, it's amazing when you start to do your homework on some of this stuff, which we have to do, because you might not think this matters. It does. It is the canary in the coal mine for every civilization that dies out. This is the canary, and the canary's about to die, and we're still in the cave. We're still in the mine. But it has a birth certificate. So let me take you to this. The master text, the one that every version traces back, you know, to all of these things trace right back to the protocols of the Elders of Zion. Well, first of all, it's a forgery. It's not even disputed. It's not controversial at all. It is proven. It's a documented forgery cooked up. I mean... You want to go ahead and base your whole life on something cooked up by the secret police of the Russian Tsar around 1903? He was frightened, failing regime, had to blame somebody, so he comes up with this. And, I mean, if it didn't make you so furious, it would be so laughable. Huge sections of it were plagiarized, word for word. And it was plagiarized from a satire that was written in France in 1864. Maurice Joly, I think, is the guy who wrote it. And it's a book that had nothing to do with Jews at all. It's about the tyranny of Napoleon, and the forgers just crossed out Napoleon and wrote in the Jews. I got to get me a copy of this book. Because I have the Protocols of the Elders of Zion. I have all that. I mean, It's remarkable. You know who I have? I have the, what was it? I'm trying to remember, because it's not called the Protocols of the Elders of Zion. I can't remember, but it was published by Henry Ford years ago. 1921, a reporter for the Times of London took this text from 1864 that's about Napoleon and put them side by side and is like, Elders of Zion, what do you think? Plagiarized from the French, a satire. But it doesn't matter, because Henry Ford had already printed 500,000 copies of it right here in America. Our museum has some of them. Nazis handed it out to their school children, and we know where the road ended. So, I guess I'm spending my breath on this because, not because the lie is offensive, although it is, it's a thought-terminating lie. Once you start going down this, and Jason was just giving the numbers, I just told you that 40% now, let me see where it is here. Jason, almost half of American Muslims, here it is, have a favorable view of Hamas. Half of Muslim Americans. That's not Islamist, although I would categorize that as an Islamist view. This is just regular Muslim Americans. 44% have a favorable view of Hamas. That is only going to get worse the more we play footsie with this. So it matters. It really, really matters. We've got to pay attention to these things. Because it's just going to continue to spread. And it's this, you know, it's this is the laziest trick in all of human history. It takes something real and complicated and infuriating. And it takes all of these things, the corrupt banks and the captured media and the unaccountable elites, all of them worth fighting, and replaces, you know, all of this stuff with an ancient scapegoat and lies. And it'll feel like you finally found the truth. What you've done is you've stopped looking for the truth. And every single time a society has swallowed this lie, it has not fixed a single bank. It hasn't freed one newsroom. In fact, it does the exact opposite. It finds its way into a pit, into the ground. So I'm trying to figure out ways to teach my own kids. I mean, you look, you're angry at corruption. Good. Good. You should be angry at corruption. Be angry. Name actual names. Follow the money to actual people who took it. It's harder than blaming a ghost. But it's also the only thing that ever has worked. Don't trade your real fight for an old man's poison, because they're counting on you swallowing it. Don't swallow it. You know, I look at Lindsey Graham, and one of the most amazing facts that I found, well, first of all, I didn't know the guy. And I mean that. I didn't take the time to look into his history or anything else, because it was all about politics. Once he dies, I want to know about him. And one of the greatest things I saw about him was he was, and I say this only, but remember, he's 71 and he's made, you know, what is it, $165,000 a year for a long time. And he's single, no divorces or anything else. So he's been able to keep a lot of his money, $165,000 a year. And he's made that for a long time. He was only worth, what, $1.5 or $1.4 million in the end? That's including his house and his car and everything else that he owned. You know, yes, that's a lot of money, but not for somebody who was in the Senate that long. That shows me the guy was not playing fast and loose. I mean, look at everybody else. Look at Ilhan Omar. Really? She was worth like, I don't know, $20,000, and then it was $30 million, and now she's worth, what, $10? No, that $30 million that we claimed, that was just wrong. What the hell happened there? Look at all the people that have made so much money. Maybe we should spend some time and get to know people before we just throw them into a category. Because I threw Lindsey Graham into a category. And it was because I didn't like the things that he was doing. On some of them I like. Now that I have to admit it and look at his whole record, I see his record. And I still wouldn't have voted for him. But he wasn't my enemy. All right, back in just a minute.
1: Oh, crap.
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2: 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But around here, it's still standard equipment. Glenn Beck returns in a minute.
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0: So I was just listening to Jason in with the insiders, and he was talking about the speculation that Lindsey Graham was killed by, you know, the Russians or whatever. They didn't kill him. They didn't kill him. This is very similar to what happened to his father. He has this history in his family And this is not an uncommon way to go. And you seem perfectly healthy, and the next thing you know, you're dead. So this was not, first of all, the Russians would not do this, especially with Alexander Dugin going on and saying, we need to do this. The last thing the Russians would do is this. They've never hit a high target like this. They would never do that because that would be war. Did you hear what Donald Trump did? He left instructions, and I'd like to know more about this, but he left instructions on what should happen if he's killed by Iranian terrorists. Well, I don't think we need instructions on that. I know what would happen if that would happen. Imagine if Russia did that. They did not kill Lindsey Graham. They didn't. It's becoming very, very dangerous to be a politician all around the world right now. That's why it was important to ask the question with Lindsey Graham, was this a hit or was this just was it actually just a problem with his heart? It was a problem with his heart, but it was important to rule that out because it is becoming more and more likely that if you're in politics, I have something on my mind that I haven't decided if I want to say yet. And I'm not going to say it. Just do me a favor. Please pray for the safety of our president. Pray for the safety of our president. Leave it at that.
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0: Hey, it's Glenn Beck on Live 95. 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
13: Let up. I'm Paul Stevens, Fox News. CENTCOM announcing the U.S. carrying out more attacks on Iran for a seventh straight day.
14: The U.S. has hit roads and bridges around Bandar Abbas, a strategic port city near the Strait of Hormuz. Their aim is to isolate the IRGC from resupplying. CENTCOM touted the destruction of one observation tower in particular, which they say significantly weakens the IRGC's ability to coordinate attacks on ships. The U.S. is denying Iran's claim that it's hitting civilian infrastructure, arguing it's been striking military targets with one goal in mind. On the other hand, the U.S. says Iran has been the bad actor, carrying out these attacks on civilian ships and damaging a water desalination plant in Kuwait. Iran is refusing to back down, carrying out retaliatory attacks on U.S. targets in the Gulf region.
13: And that is Fox's Madeline Rivera in D.C. Two outgoing GOP senators who really lost their primary bids, or recently rather, are breaking ranks, delivering a sharp rebuke to President Trump, this following a primetime address Thursday night on election security.
15: During a Friday discussion at the Aspen Security Forum in Colorado, both Louisiana's Bill Cassidy and Texas's John Cornyn said the president's remarks missed the point. Senator Cornyn didn't understand the focus on events from 6 years ago.
16: Frankly, as a member of the Senate Intelligence Committee, there wasn't a whole lot new.
15: Senator Cassidy said people are more concerned about other issues.
17: We should be talking about what matters to the people around the kitchen table. And right now they can't afford their health care, their housing, their groceries, or the gasoline.
15: In his Thursday night speech, the president claimed that starting in 2020, China compromised U.S. election data, and that evidence was hidden from him. He's calling for investigations. Kevin Uresky, Fox News.
13: Cassidy and Cornyn both recently unseated in primaries. 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
3: 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Just click listen, then swipe right and hear the latest news updates on your time. 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
13: Democrats in Maine still looking for their nominee for a U.S. Senate race after the controversial candidate Graham Plattner had to withdraw from that contest.
20: The race to replace Graham Plattner as Maine's Democratic Senate nominee is off to a precarious start. 8 of the 12 candidates vying to replace Plattner debated for the first time Thursday night. 4 Democrats, who won at least 20% of the vote in June's primary, debated first, followed by 4 longer-shot candidates. After, the New York Times declared, quote, Maine Democrats don't exactly have a deep bench, noting halting answers, convoluted responses, and stilted deliveries. Plattner's popularity looms large over the race. He won the June Democratic primary in a landslide, but was forced to quit after being accused of rape, which he denies.
13: And that's Fox's Brian Yenis. Maine has until Monday, the 27th of July, to file a new candidate to fill Plattner's spot on the ballot for the Senate. President Trump wants the late Senator Lindsey Graham's sister to run for a full term in the chamber.
21: President Trump is offering his complete and total endorsement to Senator Darlene Graham, the sister of South Carolina Republican Lindsey Graham, if she chooses to run for her late brother's Senate seat. That term expires the end of this year, and a Republican primary is set for next month to replace Lindsey Graham on the ballot. The president says Darlene Graham is a spectacular person and a true American patriot, and says he's asked her to run in the special primary for the good of the nation. Darlene Graham was sworn in this week as senator to serve out the rest of Lindsey Graham's term. At the White House, Jared Halpern, Fox News.
13: World Cup today, France and England for the third place game, 5 p.m. Eastern in Miami. And then tomorrow, Sunday, it's Spain and Argentina playing the World Cup final at the New York, New Jersey Stadium in the Jersey Meadowlands. I'm Paul Stevens. This is Fox News.
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23: Here's your Saturday forecast for Eastern South Carolina. It's a hot and mostly sunny Saturday, 95 degrees with a 25% chance of a brief afternoon shower. We'll drop down tonight to 76 before we see 95 again tomorrow.
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26: Rested and ready to go.
25: Yeah,
26: right?
25: we're faking being happy. it's much more enjoyable. Can we agree, the trifecta of us, that when you get up and don't have anywhere to go or anything to do, it can become liberating? But there's a point in time during the week, Josh, Rev, that I knew I needed to be doing something. I saw kind of an interesting strategy, guys. I read something over the holiday or over the vacation that said, stop taking vacation from Saturday to Saturday or Sunday to Sunday or Monday to Monday. Take them Wednesday to Wednesday. And I'm thinking about why. Because you don't have the long week leading up to the vacation, and you don't have a long week after you come back from your vacation. So if you take Wednesday, Thursday, Friday, Saturday, Sunday, Monday, and Tuesday, and let's say you squeeze a holiday in there, you know what I mean? You got a Monday and Tuesday to work before you go on vacation, and then you've got a Thursday and Friday to come back to work after you've been on vacation. And in a weird way, it's almost like 3 weeks vacation in one. I mean, it's not 9-10 days in a row, but after 9 or 10 days, you get a little bit stir crazy, or I do. But if you go...
26: Makes sense.
25: Well, I mean, if you... Okay.
26: 2 short weeks,
25: you work
26: kinda.
25: Friday, you take Saturday and Sunday. You work Monday and Tuesday, and then you take your vacation. And you come back after your vacation, and all you got is Thursday and Friday. You know what I mean? So it ain't like Monday morning, here we go, back to the grind. And the grind pays the bills. I mean, I tell my kids, enjoy the grind. The grind's not always fun, but enjoy it. It's necessary. It has to be a part of who we are. Unless you're a trust fund baby... Unless you win the lottery, or unless you're one of those soy milk drinking avocado toast eating geniuses from Stanford, I don't qualify for any of that. The grind is not an option. The grind is a necessity. So figure out a way to enjoy the grind. And about 6 days into a 10-day vacation, Rev, I get a little bit like antsy looking at my watch. I mean, I need to be doing something more productive than what I'm doing here today.
26: So in light of current events, let me ask you this, because there was a time in your history, people referred to you as governor when you were lieutenant governor, right? Mm-hmm. And so the governor does have a big decision to make as it relates to Senator Graham's seat, at least for the remainder of the term. So let's say you were governor today. What do you think you'd do?
25: I would probably nominate, I mean, Trey Gowdy makes sense if he has an interest in being the interim. Now, I would make it very clear to the interim that I'm granting you this position. It's not like the king. I'm granting you this land. I would make it very clear you becoming a candidate is not an option. I mean, we're going to publicly say that, you know, Dave Baker has agreed to be the interim senator, but he has no appetite, no interest, no any of that or the other. When I started seeing the names in social media, once again, it reminded me of the Republican Party of days gone by. It was a bunch of classic rock songs. I mean, it was Republican figures from days gone by. I mean, I saw David Beasley and Gresham Barrett. I mean, I like both those guys. But that's not a fresh face on the scene. Now, could we get comfortable? I'll ask you, Rev. Could you be comfortable with a Gresham Barrett or a David Beasley being the interim senator?
26: Yeah, there's no reason.
25: Knowing they have no interest in running for the seat.
26: Sure.
25: The most important point is how quick Henry makes the decision, because I don't believe, Rev, that statutorily he is under the clock. I mean, I think they're he's going to appoint someone to fill Senator Graham's seat, but I don't think there's any strict statutory deadline that says Henry's got to make the appointment today or tomorrow. He's got to make it quickly. He doesn't. I don't think he has to make this appointment. I think he will for the betterment of the state, and Trump needs another vote up there. I mean, Trump needs a Republican if we're going to get the SAVE Act, right? I mean, you got to have another Republican up there, so you got to believe that Henry will act sooner than later. And I would imagine that he's had multiple conversations with people he, you know, would be okay with going to stay in an interim capacity. But because Senator Graham had already won the Republican primary, Rev, his death triggers this, what I'll call a fast-track replacement process under the state law. I mean, once again, Henry has some discretion as to when to fill the current vacancy. I expect him to act quickly because Trump needs another Republican in Washington, but I don't think he has a statutory deadline to do that. The other issue is strictly in, it's codified in state law. A candidate will file July 21. That's the second Tuesday after the senator's death. So July 21, candidate filing opens for Senator Graham's vacant seat, because Senator Graham had already won the primary, and he was the declared Republican candidate in the race for United States Senate. Excuse me. So because of that, the candidate filing opens July 21. The filing closes July 28. You have a special Republican primary. You ready? August the 11th. If in the event of a runoff, you have a runoff on August 25th, and then you have a general election. So you're trying to be United States. And think of this, guys. You got a two-week campaign not to finish the term, but to start the term. That's a bit unusual. I mean, there are a lot of oddities here, but you've got 2 weeks to run your campaign. You've got from July 28, when filing closes, to August the 11th, when the primary is held. That's pretty wild. That you've only got, what, 14 days. You got 14 days to put together a campaign for the United States Senate, and you don't get to finish a two-year term. I mean, you're going to get elected for a six-year term. That's why we need to put a lot of thought in this. And I'm on the record. I mean, you know, I think Russell Fry fits the bill better than anybody. And for entertainment's sake, I'd love to see somebody from Horry County run for the United States Senate statewide against somebody from Greenville. I mean, let's find a candidate from Trey Gowdy. I mean, Trey Gowdy's from the upstate. Because I've always argued, Rev, that the balance of power in South Carolina Republican politics is shifting from the upstate to along our coast. And how interesting would it be if both of our United States senators were from the coast? Tim Scott, Charleston. If Russell Fry were to run and win, Russell Fry from Horry. And I'm not saying that Russell has an interest. I don't have any idea if Russell has an interest or not. I'm not in the business of finding out whether Russell has an interest or not. I'm in the opinion-giving business, and it's my opinion that Russell Fry would be a very formidable candidate for United States Senate to replace Lindsey Graham. Let's go to the phone. Someone's there.
26: Jason in Marion. Good morning, Jason.
0: Hey, good morning, fellas. Welcome back. Hope you had a good time off. Ken, I eat an avocado every single day, so I guess I'm one of those avocados.
25: But you don't eat it with toast, do you, and soy milk?
0: No, I sure don't.
25: Okay.
0: I eat it. but I want to go back to, I think it was Charles across Hill's call, And I was wondering if you could kind of help me understand the politics and the legality. So if Henry McMaster, you know, appoints himself as the senator and then Pamela Emmett then becomes the governor, what does that mean for what just happened in the primary? Is that just all washed away, and now it's because she's the acting governor that she's already got the... I'm kind of lost on how that would all play out.
25: She would be the governor until January. If Henry announced today that he's making himself, he's appointing himself the replacement to Senator Graham's vacant seat at the United States Senate, Pamela Emmett rises to the office of governor, but she has to vacate that office in January of 2027.
0: Okay, that's what I didn't understand. I thought because she was the, you know, governor, interim governor, that she would automatically be the, you know, nominee for the election in November.
25: Jason, here's where the complexities begin. Let's throw out another hypothetical. Let's say that Henry called Alan Wilson and said, Alan, I know you just won our nomination to be governor, but there's nothing better than being a United States Senator. I mean, you run every 6 years, you're at the power center of American politics. I'm going to appoint you, and I think you should run for that office. In other words, I'm not making you an interim senator. I'm appointing you.

0: hypothetically, if it did, that's where confusion abounds.
1: That's a very nice looking carrot at the end of that stick, if that were to happen.
0: No doubt about it. Thank you, Jason. Appreciate it. Well, I mean, being governor is a big deal, but would you rather be a term limited governor and run it, you know, in 4-year terms, or a 6-year non-term limited United States senator? I mean, I know a bit about politics. I'd much rather be a United States senator. I mean, I get the idea of being a governor. I'm the chief executive officer. I don't want to go be a an underling of the United States Senate. This is an interesting story. Let me tell you how political novices think. At the beginning of the Trump phenomenon, everybody was voting for somebody different. So one of our elected officials in the State General Assembly was chairing the Ways and Means. He was a prominent Republican, but he'd been there a while. And what do we say about today's Republican voter? Give them a chance to vote for what is or what could be, and more times than not, they'll vote for what could be. There was a college kid, Josh, that ran against one of the most powerful Republicans in our state. I'm not going to name his name, but he chaired the Ways and Means. The college kid beats this guy, shows up in Columbia, and wants to know where the office for chairman of the Ways and Means is. I think there's beauty in that. He's a political dumbass. But he won an election, and he thinks because he beat the guy that was a sitting chair of the Ways and Means, he gets that job. There's beauty but danger in that. Can we agree to that?
2: I think
0: I mean, so. There's a little beauty in that, but there's a little bit dangerous about, okay, he knows nothing about how our state government works. But, and I'll level with you, in that hypothetical scenario, I have no idea what happens. I genuinely have no, I think I can walk you through some of the procedurals of what happens if this, if that, if something other. But if Henry McMaster were to call Alan Wilson and encourage him to be the United States Senator, and I'll give you a leg up, I'll make you the incumbent, and Henry announces that Alan is now no longer a candidate for governor, he's a sitting United States Senator, and he's run for re-election in August and in November, first of all, is anybody opposing? I mean, he's coming off a hot streak, right? I mean, he's about as dandy as he'll ever be. And then he runs against a Democrat in a plus 12, 13, 14, 15 state. I mean, I don't think that Henry would do that, because who did Alan run against? Henry's lieutenant governor, right? And Henry's got a decision to make. Do I name an interim on the premise of that person not agreeing to not be a candidate, or do I name a person, in other words, do I name Pamela Ebbett and give her the leg up of being the incumbent seeking that seat? If Pam Ebbett is the interim and intends to run in November, she'll have competition. If Alan Wilson were to be named the interim with the intent to run in November, I don't know that anybody run against him. So there's all sorts of angles there to play, and I honestly, I don't have any idea what happens to the governor's race if indeed that were the case. Now, once again, I don't think that happens because Henry has two books. We talked about that earlier. There's a book, you know, with all the names that support, a book with all the names that don't. And when Alan agreed to be a candidate for governor, run against his lieutenant governor, he may have, you know, erased his book in the good book and put it in beside my name in the bad book. 843-661-0937. We'll take a break. We'll be back in just a few.
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8: So let me get this straight. In one of these scenarios where you're talking about Russell Fry running for Senator Graham's seat, You find that intriguing because it kind of lines up the U.S. Senate power with the coast of South Carolina. And only the coast of South Carolina.
7: And I find that fascinating because I've argued that the balance of power is shifting from the upstate to the coast. And if the coast ended up with a Senator Russell Fry and a Senator Tim Scott, Greenville will burn the coast down like Sherman did back in the day. I mean, they're not going to, and that would be such a fascinating. Now, once again, Rev, I don't have a dog in the fight. I don't have a horse in the race, so to speak. I mean, I like Russell. I think Russell's done a great job at not just representing Horry County, but the PD comes on our show every other week and he talks about issues and subjects. He's been endorsed by Trump. He's in a Republican stronghold. I just think as a political, kind of a student of politics, it'd be fascinating to watch someone from Horry County run for a Senate seat against someone from the upstate. Because it would be the power base of the coast against the power base of the upstate. The only other region in our state, well, York County is a little bit unique, but the only other region of our state that has that sort of population density is the Midlands. But why does the Midlands not matter as much as the coast or the upstate? Because the Midlands has a big-ass university with a bunch of faculty that vote liberal and a bunch of kids that, for the most part, vote liberal, and they've got government workers. Not government workers. They got government workers that are not going to bite the hand that feeds them. They just aren't. So when you look at Richland County, I'll give you an example. Joe Biden won Richland County by a larger margin percentage-wise than he won like Williamsburg County or Marion County. Some of the Democrat strongholds, some of the rural high BVAPs. You know, let's not be racist, but candid. The black voting age population of Williamsburg lends itself to be very Democrat rich. Same thing in Marion County and some of the other counties in and around the state. But if you look at Richland County, and it's not, I mean, it's got a significant BVAP, but more than that, it's got a bunch of white people that work at universities and for the government that don't think fondly of Republicans who run on doing what? Curtailing the power of limiting the power of government. Let's go to the phone. Someone's there.
8: DW in Florence. Good morning.
9: Hey guys, what's going on? Looks like you get handling it this morning. Got two quick things. Yesterday when, you know, I found out that Lindsey Graham passed away, I started reading some blogs from different places. There's a lot of nasty people in this world. I'm talking about nasty, nasty people in this world. Can't even let a man die without disparaging him. And I don't care if you liked him or not. I didn't agree with everything he said, but, you know, Jim and Crick, you know, people are just nasty, Ken. And it was kind of disheartening to see that. If you don't like somebody, okay, you don't like them, but, you know, shut up. You don't have to drag them through the mud and, you know, give the man some peace. The second thing I want to say is, just like I've talked to you before, you and I have had conversation about this. If you got a heart condition or you don't have a heart condition and you're 70 years old or a little bit younger, a little bit older, you need to go to the doctor. You need to check that out. You need to go and make sure everything's good. I don't know if Lindsey had a long-running heart problem or not, but I'm just telling you, as a 70-year-old guy who's had a little bit of heart trouble, you don't always know. And sometimes you get away with it like I did, or you don't. So go to the doctor, get checked out, find out what's going on with yourself. Man, pray for Lindsey Graham's family. You know, what a loss to his family and to all of us. He was a patriot. And I know you guys, y'all liked him. You loved him. You talked good stuff about him. And you had your times in disagreement. But, you know, you don't disparage somebody when you die. And, man, if you got something going on with your heart, go get it done. Go Tigers. Kind of go Gamecocks, and you guys have a great day.
7: Thank you, DW. Appreciate it. You know, I can't give anybody, I mean, I guess I could, and I will, life advice. I don't know. When I got thrown out of office, and I think this is an interesting lesson. Rev knows who I'm talking about, but I won't call his name. There was a mentor, my father had passed away, so there was a mentor in my life that I went to when things got fuzzy, when they got cloudy and I didn't have any clarity about what. I went to an older gentleman who'd been very kind and gracious to me, and we saw the world similar, so that made it fairly easy. But I remember when I got thrown out of office and I felt sorry for myself and I went on this pity party and, you know, and I was going to, you know, tell everybody what this person did and that person. And he said, let me tell you something. The people that are going to forgive you already have. The ones that aren't never will. Why in the hell would you spend much of your moments worried about those who never will? And that stuck with me. And I've tried to make a commitment to myself. I want to spend the rest of my life, however long the good Lord gives me, around people that I like and like me. And for those that don't like me, I famously say, you know, politics taught me one thing. What you think of me is none of my damn business. I'm not real concerned about, not real worried about it. Lindsey kind of walked to the beat of that drum. I mean, you're nodding your head, Rev. You were around him a little bit.
8: There's no doubt.
7: It was almost like, I know that I am a mixed bag. Ken, I know that you disagree with me on some of this intervention. I know you disagree with me on some of these globalist policies. I know you disagree with me on immigration. But I like you, and I think you like, and that was kind of a, I mean, once again, I'm not going to overstate my friendship with Lindsey, because we didn't call one another every day, or he didn't run things by me like others do. Lindsey became a national political figure. I mean, Lindsey was an American senator. I know he was a South Carolina United States senator, but Lindsey was an American senator. Where was he scheduled to be yesterday? Meet the press. I mean, he was the go-to guy if you wanted foreign policy discussed in an interventionist sort of way. And I bet you if Lindsey talked 20 minutes on Meet the Press, I would have disagreed with 15 of it. But I knew he was a good guy. I knew he was a good dude, and that went a long way with me. And I'm going to take my friend who gave me that advice and try to condition you into believing that's the best path forward. Social media is full of degenerates. I mean, it's clickbait. I mean, they're trying to garner an audience, and however provocative and hyperbolic and sensational they can be, and I'm inclined to do it at times. I try not to, but politics is, I don't know when we allow this, Rev, and you and I discussed this on and off the air. I don't know when. Big Pen always said that politics at its best is when the media and the arbiters of truth give the politician the benefit of the doubt that they live in a house with a long driveway. And what happens in their personal life is their personal business, and I'm going to critique and handicap them on their voting record. How do they vote? There's a little beauty in that, but I don't think we'll ever go back to that because there's a market. Negative campaigning works. That's why we have negative campaigning. Social media influencers that try to get clickbait and say, you know, hyperbolic and crazy and outlandish and disgusting and hateful things. I mean, I think they should be allowed to say that, but you should be willing to pass it by and not engage in it and not, you know, create an even larger market for that sort of thing. Lindsey was a mixed bag, but he was my friend, not my close friend, but he was my friend. And I think Rev can attest to this. If you've ever put your name on a ballot and run for, I mean, I guess a statewide office in this case, that you become a member of a fraternity. You genuinely do. If somebody lost a 29-year-old sister, you know what I can say? I know how you feel. If somebody lost a 10-year-old sister, I don't know how you feel. If somebody lost, you know, I mean, so life's full of twists and turns and bobs and weaves. But I do believe that once you put your name on a ballot and you make yourself that vulnerable, there is some inclusiveness in that club. And maybe that's why I give Lindsey more benefit of the doubt than some of you out there do. Because I know how vulnerable you are when you put your name in a ballot. And I think Lindsey deserves credit for this, Rev. And I said it this morning, say it again. Lindsey knew the wind was blowing a different way than how he saw the world. He knew that. Lindsey Graham was not stupid by any stretch of the imagination. Lindsey Graham was unbelievably politically competent. You don't have the unfavorables he had in his polling and still win unless you know what you're doing. Lindsey Graham was a very competent political figure. But the one thing Lindsey didn't do is say, hey, remember all those interventionist things all those years? Remember all those globalist things I said all those years? Remember all those moderate things about immigration I said all? I didn't mean any of that. I didn't mean it because the wind's blowing a different way. We're not as neoconservative as a party as we once were. We're not as interventionist. We're not as globalist as we once upon a time were. Lindsey didn't change. And I think that's a testament to his authenticity. He genuinely believed in a worldview that I think is reasonable. I think is pragmatic. I don't agree with it. And I think, you know, I could argue against the Iran war. I could argue against the rest and residue of the Iraq war. I could argue against what we're doing in Ukraine. And Lindsey could argue for it. And some of you believe in Lindsey Graham's view of the world. Some people believe in a less interventionist view of the world. Now, here's what we don't know. And I've got this on pretty reliable sources. Lindsey was a one-man wrecking crew. I mean, if you're an America firster who doesn't like the intervention, who doesn't like some of the globalism, I mean, if that's kind of where you've landed and you've thought it through and it's a reasonable place to land, I've been told by several sources that I trust that Lindsey could go to the Oval Office or talk to Trump and change his mind. He could literally tell Trump, look, here's why we've got to do what you don't want to do. And he could convince him in Ukraine. Now, once again, I think Lindsey is selling Trump something not in our best interest. But you know what I think about Lindsey, Reb? I think he believed in it as much as I didn't believe in it. And he was unbelievably versed. Where had he been before he died of a heart attack? He'd been in Ukraine. Yeah, trying to figure out some of what's happening in and around. Politics was his life. And his politics, to me, were a mixed bag. But I know him to be a good and decent man. And that matters to me. It may not matter to some of you out there. Some of you out there can't get past a position or a policy or a stand or where. As you get older, I don't know, Rev, do we get less idealistic? Probably. Do we get less judgmental? I'm sure of that. I mean, I am less judgmental today than I've ever been in my life because I've lived, you know, a pretty good while, and I've seen things that other people have done and I've done and have personal regret. But you know, I guess for fear of eternal judgment, I try to be less judgmental. 843-661-093. I don't know how to explain it any better than that. I mean, you're describing, and we're having a discussion about a complicated political figure that has been there. I think we read a second ago. If you're a 70-year-old American, or if you're a 70-year-old South Carolinian, Josh, you've had two senators in that position, one Strom Thurmond and one Lindsey Graham. I'd imagine living 70, probably not that unusual. I mean, if you're in Nebraska and you've got, you know, what's his name? I mean, the guy number three in line to be president. And he's
8: Grassley.
7: 90, yeah, Grassley. And he's, here's a fair criticism. Not criticism. Here's a fair question. Lindsey was running for reelection at 71. It's a 6-year term. Is that too old? Here's a better question. Do the odds and probability matter in politics? The average life expectancy of an American male is about 79. That means if you're 79 and in political office, you're beating the odds, right? I mean, the odds say American men die at about 80 years old, round up 80. If you're in political office and you're over the age of 80, you're beating the odds. How many men or women can we have in elected office that are beating the odds? I just think that's where we talk a lot about term limits. It may be time to have a discussion on age limits. I think we can get there. Term limits, no, not going to happen. What do you mean not going to happen? 80%, 90% of the American public agree with it. They do, but the politicians aren't going to vote themselves out of power. Could we, as the public, put enough pressure on politicians to convince them age limits is a compromise from term limits? And as a 71-year-old South Carolinian who was about to, you know, get elected to a 6-year term, so we knew Graham was going to be 70, is that too old? What is the age? How many, if we're not talking term limits, if we're talking age, how old is too old to run for an office? It's probably not the age you get elected, but the age the term ends, because you got 2, 4, and 6-year terms, and that would be a moving target. 843-661-0937. Back in a few.
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7: We're back. 843-661-0937. Josh has been amazingly well-behaved and quiet. So, Josh, in the spirit of conspiracy theories, did Lindsey Graham have a heart attack? Or did, is Kash Patel on to something in this investigation? Because that's just unusual. And that's not, cat turd saying it. That's the official FBI's social media post says...
8: Although we do pay attention to Catcher.
7: I mean, well, he's got more followers than the FBI does. I mean, he's a bigger influencer. Yeah, what to say about America when Cat Turd swings a bigger stick than the FBI's official side? But the FBI, Cash Patel, said, we're going to make our resources available. I mean, that breeds suspicion, doesn't it? I mean, that force people to be suspicious about what may or may not
8: happen. They're going to be suspicious anyway.
7: Well, I mean, of course. I mean, you know that. I mean, this is not funny to me, but it's interesting to me. Some of the most reasonable people in my world text me yesterday and said, what you think? What do you mean, what do I think? He had a heart attack and died. No, come on. Well, what do you think? We are the most suspect to conspiracy theories that we ever have been. So, Josh, he died of a heart attack?
0: I think so. I think, like, to me, it's... typically, when people get assassinated, you know, like JFK, it's because they were anti-establishment. We can say a lot of good and bad things about Lindsey Graham. He was establishment. Well, I mean, 100%.
7: But it wouldn't be, you know, I mean, it would be in the, I mean, to me, if let's take the FBI and the investigation. Once again, I believe he died of a heart attack. And I think we'll find that out. But I
0: think the establishment has plenty of reasons to get us to think that it was Iran.
7: Well, I mean, sure, Iran or Russia, because that would be the likely suspect.
8: Well, he supposedly was on the assassination list that Iran has put out publicly.
7: But, I mean, I've read that, but I've never seen the assassination list.
8: Yeah, and that's why I said supposedly.
7: Yeah, I mean, if Iran has an assassination list, and I suspect they probably do, newsflash, our government probably has an assassination list, to be honest with you.
8: Well, right? I mean, you heard the whole thing about Air Force One when Trump was in Turkey and they had to switch planes. And, of course, they've never verified any of this, but supposedly there was some sort of legitimate threat. Again, I say supposedly because you don't know. But and Lindsey's name was also mentioned as a target.
7: And it's fodder.
8: But you naturally go there.
7: Sure. Well, I mean,
8: you think that.
7: But you would go. I mean, if you want to go down that road. You'd go down the road of Iran or Ukraine, Russia, because Lindsey was a hawk. I mean, Lindsey was an outspoken proponent of investing American assets and resources all around the world in the name of preservation of peace and self-defense and safety and security. That's where Lindsey and I disagreed, but he's very consistent about that. So if you're thinking about the Russians or the Iranians, Lindsey Graham would have been one of the most dangerous people in their world. I mean, Rand Paul, I mean, if Lindsey Graham and Rand Paul agreed, Russia would sleep better at night. Iran would sleep better at night. But Rand Paul would be a dove. Lindsey Graham would be a hawk. I mean, if you're Iran or Russia, who are you most concerned with? Are you most concerned that Lindsey Graham spent an hour in the office, the Oval Office, or Rand Paul? Because if you imagine if Rand Paul goes to see President Trump, it's to try and dissuade him, right, from involving ourselves further in Ukraine, involving ourselves further in the Strait of Hormuz. We haven't had time to talk about that, but I'm thinking deals off.
8: You think?
7: I mean, the peace deal, I'm thinking the deal's off. I heard something this morning from the overnight guys. If it weren't for the Islamic Revolutionary Guard, we could have a deal. Well, if it weren't for the sun, it'd be cool outside. I mean, the hell does that mean? If it weren't for the Islamist Republic Guard, we could have a deal. And I'm thinking to myself, well, I mean, if it weren't for cotton, you wouldn't have clothes to wear. I mean, how obvious is the obvious?
0: Water's wet.
7: Yeah. I mean, the Islamic Revolutionary Guard, we always knew were the ones inside the power structure of Iran that, you know, was less likely to be amicable to a deal, less likely to sign some sort of treaty that, you know, I just found that odd. Oh, yeah. Hey, guess what? I mean, a couple of hundred days into this thing, we've uncovered this Islamic Revolutionary Guard, and they're hell on wheels. I mean, you can't imagine how anti-Western they are, how anti-democracy they are, how anti-freedom and liberties they are, how anti-Israel they are, how anti-America. We knew that going in. We knew that unless the Islamist Revolutionary Guard signed off, there was no deal. There was never going to be a deal. And all of a sudden we're saying, well, we could have a deal if it weren't for the Islamic Revolution. Oh, come on. I mean, you know. I could have walked to work if I didn't have a truck. I mean, how obvious
8: I would have gotten
7: is,
8: away with it if it weren't for those meddling kids.
7: Yeah, I mean, there you go. That's a good reference. Yeah, you know, the end of Scooby-Doo.
8: Yeah.
7: Ruh-roh. 843-661. We'll get to that. I mean, I want to really follow up, but I wanted to do today's show in remembrance of Senator Graham. Love to hear. I mean, I think most of you out there who listen would kind of agree with my assessment that Lindsey was a mixed bag. He drove you crazy with some of his policies, some of his pragmatism and moderation, but Lindsey was unapologetic for that. And I do believe, Rev, that the majority of people, and I mean, the proof's in the pudding. The guy won election after election after election after election by pretty good majorities when everybody said they were mad at him and didn't like him. But I do believe that Lindsey did something that few politicians in America do, and that is convince you that he was authentic, convince you that what he believed in is what he believed in. And it was not for fear of some, you know, family business deal going south, or, you know, some delayed payment to his retirement account, you know, not being made. I just don't buy that. He was what, worth of $1.4 million?
8: That's what I read.
7: And that included a home in Seneca. I mean, not a wealthy man. I don't think Lindsey cared that much about wealth. The few times I've been around him, is that the same suit and tie you had on last time I saw you? It kind of looks like it. Just, you know, kind of under the radar when it comes to that. But I think we can be disagreeable. And I think what I'll take away from my interactions and friendship with Senator Graham, we disagreed a lot, but we genuinely liked one another. I think Lindsey genuinely liked us. He liked coming down here and talking to us. And I know I enjoyed him. And once again, in a world of public servants, so let me back up. In a world of politicians disguising themselves as public servants, Lindsey was one of the few that I actually enjoyed being in the company of. For the most part, the rest are kind of, I mean, let's be candid, pompous asses. Lindsey was not. Genuinely was not. 843-661-0937. We'll take a break. We'll be back in a few.
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1: Target, Iran infrastructure. I'm Deborah Valentine, Fox News. U.S. Central Command says American forces have carried out strikes on Iran for the seventh consecutive day. Fox's Madeline Rivera has the latest.
2: The U.S. has hit roads and bridges around Bandar Abbas, a strategic port city near the Strait of Hormuz. Their aim is to isolate the IRGC from resupplying. CENTCOM touted the destruction of one observation tower in particular, which they say significantly weakens the IRGC's ability to coordinate attacks on ships. The U.S. is denying Iran's claim that it's hitting civilian infrastructure, arguing it's been striking military targets with one goal in mind. On the other hand, the U.S. says Iran has been the bad actor, carrying out these attacks on civilian ships and damaging a water desalination plant in Kuwait. Iran is refusing to back down, carrying out retaliatory attacks on U.S. targets in the Gulf region.
1: CENTCOM has also added that more than 50,000 U.S. service members continue to operate across the Middle East. The governor of Texas issuing disaster declarations following deadly storms.
3: Texas Governor Greg Abbott says a major disaster declaration declared for counties impacted by floods will allow for federal relief to assist in rebuilding, adding state and local officials will be involved in debris removal.
4: Bottom line, you will see a lot of organizations coming in ready to immediately begin that milk-out process.
3: Chief of the Texas Division of Emergency Management, Nim Kidd.
5: The volunteers that are coming in to clean and help are going to be a huge impact to get us through the road, down the road.
3: The governor saying Friday nearly 3,000 personnel had been deployed and state officials had rescued more than 270 people, stressing rising rivers still pose life-threatening danger. Kristen Goodwin, Fox News.
1: A deadly landslide in China's city of Chongqing. At least 8 people are dead. 34 others are missing. 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
1: Poor air quality affecting millions as smoke from Canadian wildfires continues to drift across the U.S. Fox Weather's Adam Klotz.
9: Places like Pittsburgh, over towards Baltimore, D.C., the heaviest smoke as of right now. And we're going to see that shift quite a bit over the course of today because of a line of storms that are going to be maybe severe, but certainly good news if you're trying to get rid of some of this smoke. And what you'll notice, maybe a little bit less there through the Midwest, although they're still in place. And it begins to push more up into New England because a front's going to pushing all of that smoke, ultimately clearing it out, but initially pushing it up towards the north and east. All of that smoke working its way up the coast, getting into the northeast, so New York, Boston, think earlier today, a lot of smoke in those cities. And then back behind that, a cold front is going to sweep on through. That is really going to change the atmospheric conditions, so the winds will change.
1: Wildfire smoke posing some serious health risks, especially for people with heart or lung conditions. France and England enter the World Cup bronze match after losing in their respective semifinals with prize money and the Golden Boot race at stake.
10: Kylian Mbappe puts it over.
11: France and England are set to face off in the World Cup bronze match after two tough semifinal losses. France lost to Spain, while England lost to Argentina earlier this week. The third place match has been a fixture in the World Cup since 1934. Even though there's no trophy to lift for third place, the winning team takes home $2 million more in prize money compared to the fourth place team. Meantime, the FIFA World Cup final is the most watched sporting event in the world. Over a billion viewers will be glued to the screen as Argentina defends their title against powerhouse team Spain.
12: And the White House confirmed President Trump will be attending the championship game, as well as Spain's royal family. In East Rutherford, New Jersey, Caroline Elliott, Fox News.
1: I'm Deborah Valentine. This is Fox News.
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16: Here's your Saturday forecast for Eastern South Carolina. It's a hot and mostly sunny Saturday, 95 degrees with a 25% chance of a brief afternoon shower. We'll drop down tonight to 76 before we see 95 again tomorrow.
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18: We're back, 843-661-0937, post America's 250th anniversary. So I don't know where Bolt goes this morning. He's an early early American historian, and we spent a good bit of our time leading up to our celebrating the 250th anniversary, kind of going into detail and specifics about the Revolutionary War and the colonies and trade and whatnot. And I did, Bolt. I thought about yesterday, what will we talk about today? So I want to carry you down a road that you may be less familiar with, but I suspect you'll be familiar. Lindsey Graham was an important American senator. Fair?
19: Oh, absolutely. Sure. Should look at all the outpouring of praise and condemnation from a lot of Americans as well. So it's, I mean, when we talk about this off the air, Senator Lindsey Graham was probably the most well-known senator in the country, probably more so than Mitch McConnell, who I guess they're done playing Weekend at Bernie's with him, right? He reappeared a couple of days ago. John Thune is the majority. Nobody really knows, but maybe Chuck Schumer.
18: Schumer.
19: But I mean, Lindsey Graham sort of punched way above his weight. And there's sort of a history of South Carolina senators being well known and regarded nationally. It's kind of weird.
18: Follows Strom Thurmond.
19: So you go back to Strom Thurmond, right, who was in there forever. Before then, you had Ben Tillman at the end of the 19th century. And then, of course, John C. Calhoun in the Age of Jackson. Individuals who were well known, respected, and feared outside of the state of South Carolina. They were household names. And again, most casual observers really don't have any, can't name but a couple of senators. But I think just about everybody in America knew who Lindsey Graham was.
18: But can you be a prominent and consequential senator without being? It's almost like being controversial makes you consequential. I mean, you can go along and get along, and Lindsey didn't do that. I mean, Lindsey didn't go along and get along. And I make a tribute to Lindsey, Dr. Bolton. I want to get your take on this. Lindsey built a friendship with Donald Trump, and it was apparently a pretty deep and trusting friendship.
19: I think so.
18: Lindsey knew that Trump got elected on things that he opposed, non-intervention.
19: Mm-hmm. Yes.
18: You know, not non-globalist. I mean, Lindsey would confess, I am an interventionist globalist. I believe that's the best path forward. Mm-hmm. So he creates a friendship with the president, who basically got elected on a wave of non-intervention and non-global. I've always thought you got to be a steady hand at politics to accomplish that.
19: There's a book to be written there about. It's probably one of the best lobbying efforts, how Senator Graham was able to bring President Trump to flip-flop on a position that Trump had campaigned being a non-interventionist, opposed to the neocon ideology, and Senator Graham had really, really brought him around, got him to completely reverse his course on that issue. So, yes, I think certainly it was an incredible act of statesmanship on his part, and certainly he's sort of like the last of a breed, if you will, the sort of those neocons, those hawks, if you will, him, McCain, Lieberman. They're all gone now. And so what does that mean sort of for that movement? And we'll feel it here, of course, in South Carolina. He was chair of the budget committee. And so it sort of helped to funnel lots and lots of money into the state. And so, I mean, it was a senior member. So this is where we're really going to feel. And again, he was only 71 years old in South Carolina. Sort of has a history. We could have had him in office for another 20, 30 years even. So it'll be very sad for us.
18: Rev, can we share this story? And I don't think we said it over the air. So Rev sent me a picture just a second ago. We interviewed Lindsay for radio and television about 3 weeks ago, somewhere there about. We sat down with Lindsay, and Rev's getting all the equipment ready. We're talking about small talk back and forth. How you doing? Everything's good. And he asked me, and we can share this now. He asked me, he said, what are you worried about around here? And I said, well, I mean, there's a lot to be worried about. My nature, Lindsay, to find everything wrong and nothing right. I mean, that's just who I am, a cynic, a contrarian, a conspiracy theorist. But I said, one of the concerns we have is our airport. You know, we only have one carrier. And, I mean, if we lose that carrier, we don't do enough commercial and private aviation. I mean, blah, blah, blah. And then Lindsay, and I think Rev will back me up. Lindsay said, I'll see to it you don't lose your airport. Well, I mean, very few people can say that
19: right.
18: And it carry any weight. But mm-hmm. but what he was saying is, I chair the budget writing committee. Yeah. I'll do what it takes to make sure you don't lose. And then he said, and I'll never forget this, he said, you want me to say that on the air? And I said, it'd make us rest better. And he did.
20: Yeah.
18: I mean, he said, you know, the PD region has some struggles, unlike some of the other areas of our state. And, you know, the airport, we need to remember how important the airport is, the hub for the economy. And it's really a perception of, are we progressing or not? And adding another carrier is a sign we are moving forward. Yes. Losing your airport or losing the carrier. I mean, what's next?
19: What does that say to businesses?
18: Bingo. Right. I mean, what shoe is to drop next? And I think he was very comfortable in going on the record. And to Will's point, a lot of senators can say that. But they can't walk the walk. Yeah. I mean, they can talk the talk. But I think Lindsay's being the chair of the budget writing committee gave him the authority to say that. So he was kind of a throwback in that way. I mean, he was he fancied, what did he call McCain, the renegade? You know, Lindsay kind of fancied himself as somewhat of a political renegade.
19: Sure.
18: My question to you, Dr. Bolt, is of all the early American senators, who were most prominent? I mean, if we agree that Lindsay in recent times has been a consequential and prominent senators, who are the trailblazers of the early days?
19: Well, you go back to the age of Jackson, and there was three senators. They were called the Great Triumvirate. All three of them opposed Andrew Jackson for most of their political careers. But you had John C. Calhoun of South Carolina, Daniel Webster of Massachusetts, Henry Clay of Kentucky. And so these guys sort of started off right around the War of 1812 and had their fingers. They were involved in every political decision up until they all died around 1850, 1852, within a couple of years each other. So for 40 years, these guys are the big movers and shakers. They all wanted to be president, but just the stars didn't align. They just weren't in the right spot. Henry Clay made a habit out of running for the presidency and losing, lost three times. Calhoun never even got on the ballot. Webster ran once in 1836 in a crowded field, got blown out of the water. But these individuals, when it was announced in Washington they were going to speak in the Senate, most of official Washington would shut down. And people, again, the president would suspend his cabinet meetings so that he and then members of his cabinet could kind of go and watch these oratorical fireworks. And it's kind of like saying, I'm going to cancel class and everybody's required to watch C-SPAN. And the students would mock you and laugh at you. But this was high drama. People would follow their remarks. They were widely reprinted in newspapers throughout the country. And again, they were genuinely respected wherever they went.
18: What did they oppose so much of Jackson?
19: Well, again, they didn't like Jack. They first referred him as a sort of a modern-day Caesar, and they thought that Jackson was a military chieftain. And again, these guys had all gone to school. John C. Calhoun went to Yale Law. Daniel Webster is a New Englander blue blood. And Henry Clay is from kind of rural Kentucky. He had played the game, and so he had read all of the classics as well. And so Andrew Jackson, I mean, he had trouble spelling the word the. He forgot to put the E on it lots and lots of times. His coarse grammar, very, very rough around the edges. And so these guys who, again, knew what was sort of expected to be president and sort of said, wait a minute, we're being bypassed over this country hick, this rube in Andrew Jackson. And again, they thought that he was uneducated, uncouth, and that he was a threat to democracy, but they never realized just how much the people respected and adored him. And you can kind of see where we're going with that.
18: Okay. So yeah, but we always end up there. You know, he was a little bit like Trump in a weird sort of way.
19: Grease the rails for you. Yeah.
18: So the legacy of, let's go back to South Carolina senators. The legacy of Calhoun is what?
19: Well, it's a complicated legacy. He started off as a strong hyper-nationalist, very, very supportive of, was a Hamiltonian early on in his career, supported a national bank, supported a protective tariff. John C. Calhoun spent, he was Secretary of War for 8 years. He spent seven of those years in Washington, D.C. He did not get back to South Carolina a single time. And by the time he gets back, Calhoun realizes the political winds have changed. This Hamiltonian program that I endorsed isn't going to fly. I'm not going to be able to take the next step. So, and the state has sort of embraced minimal government, states' rights, and Calhoun has to kind of do a somersault or a flip-flop. He endorses the idea of nullification, where the idea that a single state can declare a federal law to be null and void. And South Carolina does this over the tariff in 1832-1833. John C. Calhoun was vice president under Andrew Jackson when all of this was going on. And again, we've talked about this before. This is the biggest constitutional crisis until you get to the Civil War. South Carolina was threatening to secede from the Union, and Jackson said, no, the Union is permanent. You cannot secede. If you try and secede, I'm going to march an army down into South Carolina, and I'm going to hang you. And he said, when you got the president talking openly of hanging his own vice president, you got a problem. That's not what the founding fathers had intended. And so Calhoun resigns his Senate, his vice presidency. He's the first vice president to do that, then wins a seat in the Senate, which he'll hold. He'll take a couple of breaks, but he'll hold that seat for nearly 20 years. And again, this is where he really

0: D.C. He brings his good friend John Eaton, makes him Secretary of War, and John Eaton had been dating, that's probably use a better word, but involved with a woman who was a recent widow. Her name was Peggy Timberlake, and so Eaton goes to Jackson and says, "I'm in love with her, what should I do?" And Jackson says, "Well, if you love her, marry her." Well, there was a sort of this rule that if you're a widow, you're supposed to sort of be in mourning for a while. And so Peggy Eaton, right after she finds out her first husband is dead, marries John Eaton. This creates a big scandal. Andrew Jackson was a widow, so this meant that all of the Washington social scenes fell to the vice president, John C. Calhoun's wife, Floride. And Floride wouldn't have anything to do with John Eaton and his new wife. So they were ostracized. They weren't invited to any of the parties, anything like that. At one event, Peggy Eaton crashed, went to a party that she wasn't invited to, got up on the dance floor, alcohol might have been involved, but bumped into the wives of one of the other cabinet secretaries and started throwing bombs and haymakers. They had a fight on the dance floor. So Jackson is now spending all of his cabinet meetings begging his cabinet members, please have them over for dinner. And all the guys are like, hey, man, I don't have a problem with her, but my wife won't socialize. So Jackson, 6-8 hours a day, is trying to resolve this crisis. The press finds out about it, and the press is like, this guy can't even administer his own cabinet. How can he administer the affairs of the country? So lots of Americans are having buyer's remorse over Andrew Jackson. So finally, it's Calhoun's rival, the Secretary of State, Martin Van Buren, who is a widow, tells Jackson, hey, just fire all the cabinet secretaries. Let's pick new ones. None of them will have any ties, any influence to John C. Calhoun. And so this is what allows Martin Van Buren to sort of surge ahead of John C. Calhoun in the place to succeed Andrew Jackson.
1: Yeah, women having fights. Prominent women.
0: And there's sort of an off argument that some would say that, well, Calhoun was sort of next in line to succeed Andrew Jackson. And if Calhoun had followed Andrew Jackson, he would have resolved all of the sectional issues. We wouldn't have had a civil war. So blame the women for the civil war.
1: 843-661-0937. Our number. We'll take a break. We'll be back in just a few moments.
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8: We're back, 843-661-0937. Dr. Will Bolt, History Chair, Francis Marion University, is with us. We don't have our 250th anniversary teed up to talk about, discuss, and celebrate. But I do want to go down this road with you, Dr. Bolt.
9: Sure.
8: So two of the most controversial issues regarding the way we govern ourselves is, one, the Electoral College, and two, the bicameral way. By that, I mean every state gets House representation based on population. But our senators are going to be two per state, no matter if Wyoming has more cows than people or not. and they felt that important. Who are the drivers, not in the Electoral College, but the way we appropriate political power, the House and the Senate being unique?
9: Well, this goes back to it's the art of compromise at the Constitutional Convention. And again, we spent the longest time debating over what was going to be the powers of Congress, what was going to be able to do. We don't spend that much time talking about the presidency, because everybody thought, well, George Washington is going to be the president. We know he's not going to abuse any of our powers. And in fact, electing the president, they just went back and forth. In fact, they started talking about impeaching. How do you get rid of the president? That was the thing they talked about first. And then they kind of figured, well, all right, well, how do we, of course, elect the president?
8: The beauty of America. Say that again, Bolt. I mean, that shows you how nervous they were about people in power.
9: Yeah. How do we get rid of the guy first? Then we'll figure out how we elect him or her. It's the genius, the beauty of America, if you will. But there were all sorts of proposals. Should it be a president for life? You know, all sorts of terms were proposed at this time. And again, finally, all right, well, 4 years, and then we'll unlimited, right? We're not going to term limit the individual. But then again, well, how should we do it? Should it be members? There was original proposal that Congress would pick the president. Well, then it's like, well, then the president's just going to be he's going to do the bidding of Congress, right? You're not going to have separation of powers. And then lots of people said, well, you can't trust the people to do it. God forbid. So then we put this sort of like this mechanism, the Electoral College, in between the people and the office of the president. And so, right, where the people will choose, well, then how do the electors assign? We let the people do them. It's like, no, we let the states pick who the electors are. Eventually, all the states now let the people choose the electors. But again, early on, that's how it was. South Carolina was the last state to let the people choose the electors. That's a story for another day, if you will. And again, and the expectation was the founding fathers didn't have the sense to see we would have political parties. They believed that most elections would wind up in the House of Representatives, meaning there would be a whole variety of candidates put forward, and the House, basically Congress, would then sort of sort it all out. But again, right, once you have two political parties in a winner-take-all system, right, you've only had two elections thrown into the House, 1800 and 1824.
8: Would they admit in any way, shape, or form that the House and the Senate were a reflection of the upper and lower chambers of the British form of government?
9: Right. No, and that's what it was, sort of was, right? Sort of like the House, the lower chamber, the House representative was sort of catered to the people's interest, if you will. And again, right, that's a two-year term. And so every 2 years, every member of the House is up for re-election. The Senate, of course, would have a longer term, a six-year term, sort of, again, modeled after the House of Lords. But again, the Senate is where you have the idea of equality. Right. So all of the states, not political parties, all of the states are going to be equal. New York is just as powerful as Georgia, Wyoming, anybody else. They all have two representatives. And again, but it tells you a lot about the conservative nature of the founding fathers as well. Of course, every 2 years, every member of the House is up. The Senate terms are staggered. All right. So every 2 years, right, a third of the Senate is up for reelection. So some new political ideology or fad comes about. Yeah, they can maybe sweep the House, but they're not going to make, they can only probably win a third of the Senate. So you want to make big drastic change in America, you're going to have to win a series of elections over time. You just can't wake up and say, man, I ate my Wheaties, I'm feeling good, let's make some big changes. It doesn't work that way.
8: Who was the first president to understand working with the legislative branch leads to better outcomes?
9: Sure. Well, again, Thomas Jefferson, but then Thomas Jefferson had very, very large, loyal majorities.
8: He had a bunch of Jeffersonians.
9: Exactly.
8: In his corner.
9: And so he knew that they were pretty much willing to do his bidding. And Jefferson could play the game, knew how to play the game of patriot. James Madison, who comes after him, you know, who didn't have sort of the cult personal following of Thomas Jefferson. And Madison is the quintessential political scientist, right? Kind of the nerdy guy. He wrote the Constitution, so he knows the thing inside and out. Again, Madison, again, didn't really want to have a war with Great Britain. When he realized a whole bunch of members of Congress wanted war, he kind of changed his position, got out in front of the call for war. So, yeah, man. Jackson, of course, Andrew Jackson doesn't have a very good legislative record. Most of what Andrew Jackson recommended to Congress never saw the light of day, because he really didn't want to kiss the ring, didn't want to play the game. Jackson's biggest accomplishment is the most controversial, the Indian Removal Act. But Jackson wanted to reform the Supreme Court, wanted to get rid of the Electoral College, failed in both of those regards.
8: But what do you think the legacy, I'm jumping around on you, what do you think the legacy of Lindsey Graham is? I mean, you're not a native Southerner, but you've been here a long time, and you've adjusted favorably. We let you in the club. I have some questions about Reb, but you've joined up. Well, I mean, from your perspective as a historian, early American history and understanding that period of time, obviously Graham's not a product of early American history, but what do you perceive Lindsey's legacy to be?
9: A very important, and just, again, you've seen just the news cycles. He's been on the tip. Everybody's been talking about him. I mean, a lot of people, no respect for someone who's recently, there have been a lot of harsh criticisms of Senator Graham after he has passed away. And again, he was a name that resonated. Again, and a lot of people, because of his hawkish positions, probably resented him and didn't like him. Again, he was very, very well respected here in South Carolina. Again, funneled a lot of money, a lot of pork back home to the state. And again, few senators were as widely known as Senator Lindsey Graham. And when he passed away, this was a leading news story. I mean, everything stopped, and my social media feed has just been filled with all sorts of stories, and again, just praises and condemnations as well of Senator Graham. So I think few individuals, a lot of other senators, you know, somebody from Iowa or something passed, it's a 10-minute news story. Nobody's really paying much attention to it at all. And obviously, we're here in South Carolina. But I think this shows that just how important he was. And perhaps it's because he was very, very close to the president of the United States. But again, it's just one of those things. South Carolina has always been able to have senators that are very, very good at getting their name out there and articulating on behalf of their state.
8: You know, one interesting part of Senator Graham, and you raised the point, he was an enigma to many people who bought into Trump's vision for the Republican Party. Less intervention, less globalism, you know, a more worker-centric political party. But the one thing you can't underestimate, and I know people that didn't care much for Lindsey's hawkish views. I know people that didn't care much for his trade policies or where he stood on trade, but they understood the appropriation process. And they knew that if a dollar was going to get spent, Lindsey's in the room when that dollar gets spent.
9: That, sure.
8: We don't have that now. I mean, you know, I think South Carolina needs to understand that not only was Lindsey Graham a hawk, and not only was he a neoconservative, he was chairman of the budget writing committee, and there was not a dollar going to be spent by the federal government without him being a part of it. We now don't have that.
9: Yes.
8: And that could be different.
9: No, it's going to take some adjusting and planning, right? It's a benefit you don't realize just how important it is to have one of your individuals as seat at the table, one of the appropriators, be it Ways and Means in the House or chairman of the Senate Budget Committee. That's a good spot. And so there was lots of money that was sort of earmarked to South Carolina. So we're gonna feel that, unfortunately.
8: And I think one of the interesting parts of Lindsey is when the Democrats say kind things about him, and a few have, I think they genuinely mean it. I think they genuinely believe that he was an honest broker. He had a worldview that was different than many people in Washington have today. But I said earlier, Bolt, I don't think Lindsey could be accused. In other words, a lot of people in prominent positions close to the levers of power self-gain. I mean, the data clearly shows that. Nancy Pelosi is not a better trader than Warren Buffett. I mean, there's something up there. I don't want to say what's up, but something's up there. Lindsey's net worth at death was less than $2 million.
9: Right, exactly. Yes.
8: That lets you know that money didn't float his boat. He was not there to turn his office into an ATM machine.
9: Yep.
8: And that's kind of a rare quality in today's measuring of success in our political and our private sector.
9: Like the 300 wealthiest out of 500 members of Congress. So right, no, he wasn't. No, he was there for public service. And I think a lot of other people were sort of criticizing Democrats saying, this is crocodile tears, you know, but in the Senate, there is sort of a camaraderie. And so, yes, the men and women are on different sides of the spectrum. They oppose each other. But the Senate's very small. 100, you know, you're working with these individuals every day. You're at lunch, you're on committee meetings, you're on taxpayer-funded trips across the world. I think there is a lot of respect. One of the callers called in earlier and talked about Joe Biden eulogizing Strom Thurmond. And so I think, yes, a lot of the politics, the barbs and shots are done when the cameras are rolling behind the scenes. I think there is a lot of camaraderie and respect, and I'm sure it was that way for Senator Graham.
8: Well, and I'll say this, as somebody served in elected office, the most important thing one of your comrades can do is shoot you straight. If you're going to vote no, just tell me.
9: Yeah.
8: If you're going to vote yes, just tell me. If you're going to be here, just tell me. I think Lindsey had a reputation for, you may not like where I stand, but you'll know where I stand. And in a world of uncertainty and ambiguity, he was kind of a breath of fresh. Once again, I didn't like where Lindsey stood a lot, but I never had to question what he believed or where he was standing.
9: Well, what's that old line from the outlaw Josie Wales? Don't pee on my back and tell me it's raining. I think you pretty much knew exactly where you stood with Senator Graham. And that's a testament. Not many politicians like that.
8: Well, you get a world of flip-floppers and which way is the wind blowing and is the poll saying this and is the poll saying that. I think the best testament to Lindsey, and I said it earlier today and I said it again yesterday, Rev Bolt, is Lindsey knew that his hawkish neoconservative views were less popular than they probably ever been while he's been in office. But he didn't all of a sudden change his mind.
9: Oh, no.
8: I mean, he kind of doubled down on...
10: He defended his position.
8: Yeah, but he did. He said, I understand MAGA doesn't like where I stand on Iran. I understand MAGA doesn't like where I stand on Ukraine. But let me tell you why I'm standing there. He didn't say, and you're right, I need to... He deserves a lot of credit for that.
9: Well, I think when we talk about Francis Marion and George Washington playing the long game, And Senator Ram could have cut bait and ran, but no, he chiseled away and eventually brought a lot of individuals, including the President of the United States, over to his opinion. So he's trained as a lawyer, and he used his skills. And he brought a lot of MAGA people over to his viewpoint, leadership at its finest.
8: Yeah. I mean, I respect the honesty, but he didn't bring me over to his viewpoint. I'm still somewhat of a non-interventionist and totally against the globalism that led to the hollowing out of American middle class. I think we can stand there and have honest disagreements.
9: Sure.
8: And still respect one another. Take a break. We'll be back in just a few.
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8: We're back, 843-661-0937. Dr. Will Bolt, History Chair, Francis Marion University is with us. I said yesterday, Rev, and I think you agreed, that instead of talking about what next, let's talk about what just happened. Unexpectedly, long-standing Senator Lindsey Graham passed away, and yesterday was a day of reflection and testament and tribute and respect, but the world doesn't wait. I mean, it just does not. Yeah. Russell Fry will have to make a decision. Ralph Norman will have to make it. Nancy Mace and whomever. Whomever's considering it will have to very quickly make a decision as to whether they're in or not. And it's not disrespect to Lindsey. No, it's just the orderly way of which politics, it waits for no one. Yeah. But to me, the legacy of Lindsey is the Supreme Court. He was very passionate about what he perceived his role to be. And it was not to choose who gets to be on the court or not. It was the advice and consent. The president has the authority via our Constitution to nominate justices. And if they are duly qualified, right, it's not my job to say, but they're too liberal, but they're too conservative. He was pretty consistent in that regard.
9: Yeah, no, he caught a lot of flack down here in the state. He supported both of President Obama's, Sotomayor and Kagan. He voted yes. That raised some eyebrows. Were probably calls for him to be maybe primaried out the next time he came up. But no, he was on the Judiciary Committee. He was going way, way back on the impeachment of Clinton. I think growing up in Buffalo, that was the first time that I kind of saw Senator Graham, the House Judiciary Committee, then before he moved his way on over into the Senate. It's just one of those guys. I mean, maybe keep your eye. There's some gravitas. There's a little something there with that individual. But no, you're right. I mean, he sort of had just a standard. Are you common? Are you qualified? I'm not going to look at your politics if you're coming to sit on the Supreme Court. And that sort of made him sort of set him apart from a lot of the other senators at this time who had a series of litmus tests and were pretty much say which way you're going to rule or how you're going to vote on certain issues. And Senator Graham didn't care about that.
8: Is it fair to argue, Rev's not a native Southerner, Bolt's not a native Southerner, but is it fair to argue that the persuasive power of his personality could have been rooted in the Southern way he did things? I mean, you know where I'm. Nobody's coined the phrase Northern hospitality.
10: Yeah. No,
8: I mean,
10: offense.
8: You know, with no, and I mean that sincerely. Bless
9: whatever
8: your heart.
9: Do you mean, yeah.
8: But I think Lindsey in politics was the poster child of I'll kill him with kindness. Yeah. I know my views may be out of style, but kindness never is. And that Southern hospitality was something he took advantage of.
9: Yeah, kind of that aw shucks, you know, kind of demeanor that he had. Very disarming, right? We know his penchant for practical jokes, self-deprecating humor, and sort of put people at ease. And so probably allowed him to forge some friendships and get some things done in his political career.
8: But our body politic has made it very clear that when unfortunate things happen, when our political system is shocked by tragedy, we've got to sooner or later move on. And we've got 1 week from today for candidates to file.
9: Yeah, yeah.
8: You know, what do we say? The body's not even cold yet.
9: Right,
8: but I mean,
9: exactly.
8: That's just, I mean,
9: he's
8: duty calls. And we've got a job to do. And voters in South Carolina will have to decide whether, you know, this candidate or that candidate or another candidate. Does any candidate, as a non-native South Carolinian, does any candidate suit you? Does any candidate interest you more than another?
9: Well, hey, we're losing a seat at the table of the budget, so let's get somebody at least from the PD, the Beach region. It's our representative, certainly Russell Fry, would be very, very good. It'd be good for the region, good for Francis Marion University. So certainly be happy if he would throw his hat into the ring. And again, it's the stars don't oftentimes align. And this, if it's for Representative Fry, it's now or never. And so if you're just kind of thinking about it, kick the tires. Oh, and it's a short window. You have to determine to try and make this decision. But again, we miss 100% of the shots in life we don't take. So I'd like to see him go for it.
8: When you thought, told Rev this morning, some states are a resign to run law state.
9: Yeah.
8: You've got to resign one office to run for another. Russell Fry could hypothetically run for House seat and the Senate seat. If he wins the House seat and loses the Senate race, then, you know, no damage, no harm, you know, go back to work doing what it was you were doing before. But if you win the Senate seat, obviously, you know, there'll be a special election.
9: Yeah, you gotta resign.
8: And you just said it better than I. Timing is almost everything in politics.
9: Yes, indeed.
8: If you're Fry, you're probably sitting back thinking about when Tim Scott retires.
9: Yeah.
8: You know, I mean, that's probably in your, Lindsey will do this until he dies.
9: Right. Yep.
8: You know, because that's what Strom did. And that's probably what Lindsey will do. And, you know, I got to think about if I want to become a U.S. Senator, it's probably more likely Tim Scott decides to not run again. And now all of a sudden, tragedy strikes and there's an opening, an opportunity. And you may not have thought this was the most opportune time, but here we are.
9: This is the hand you've been dealt. And again, right, if not now, when? And so, right, you know, got to maybe just seize the moment, if you will. And we talked about before, like your Websters, your Clays, your Calhouns, guys who spent their whole life wanted to be president, but just it didn't, the timing wasn't there for them, right? Maybe they had some good ideas, but the opposition, their political party was dealing with a scandal or just something wasn't right for them. And so, you know, what do you got to lose? So I'd be happy if he did it. I'd certainly support him. So go for it. Man, again, it's good for the region.
8: And, is it fair to argue that Lindsey Graham, along with Strom Thurmond and John C. Calhoun, could be the most consequential politicians in the history of South Carolina? Where does Lindsey stand there?
9: No, he's going to be near the top. There's one other guy you got to throw in there. That's Ben Pitchfork Tillman, who sort of dominated politics at the end of the 19th century and the start of the 20th. Very, very integral in the founding of Clemson on John C. Calhoun's old home. But no, South Carolina really has four very, very prominent individuals who just cast very long shadows over the United States Senate. John C. Calhoun, Ben Tillman, Strom Thurmond, probably the longest, and certainly Lindsey Graham for sure. And so it's 1A, 1B, 1C, 1D. All four of them were titans, very, very prominent and powerful.
8: Yeah, if you're a native South Carolinian, you try to leave out Tillman. Because that you're talking about complicated. That's an extremely...
9: Sure, it's messy. Yeah.
8: Well, he's not nicknamed Pitchfork because he was a good hay baler. I'll just leave it at that. Right, Bolt?
9: Well, he called Pitchfork because he wanted the president from Buffalo, New York. He wanted to use the pitchfork on Grover Cleveland, get him
8: literally
9: in action. Yes.
8: Yeah. And we think we have out of control politics today. The men of the Calhoun era and the Tillman era, they knew how to confront.
9: Hey, just because you went to the Senate floor armed with a brace of pistols, ain't nothing wrong with that. It's the good old days.
8: Yeah, the good old days of American politics. Putting a bow, I got about 2.5 minutes here. How did you celebrate the 250th anniversary? And what comes to mind when I say, okay, America, you're 250 years old?
9: Well, no, we started the day with 10 fingers and ended the day with 10 fingers. So that was a good day for us. But just very, very fortunate, went off to some of my wife's family's land. Blew off a few rounds on my gun range, threw a line in the water. It was hot. Took my daughter and a couple of her friends out fishing, so spent more time baiting their hooks, untangling their lines. But it was a good relaxing 4th of July day. So very blessed, able to do that.
8: And now America's 250 years old. Early American history becomes even further. I just think it's important, Bolt, and you do a good job of this, that we engage. Many of us were not academically inclined. You know, the best part of school was getting out, is what I'm trying to say. You coming here on Tuesday morning, giving a tutorial and kind of an adult education class, I think a lot of our listeners enjoy it. I wish I'd paid closer attention when I was younger, but I didn't. And it's been,
9: thank you.
8: It's been encouraging and interesting. And I think Rev agrees. This is a part of the week we look forward to.
10: And I have several people that say that unsolicited to me. Say, I really enjoy that Dr. Bolt hour. So it's become a thing.
8: The non-academically inclined.
10: And we're happy to have you.
8: His job requires people to be academically inclined. his side hustle that he doesn't get paid for is about the non-academically inclined. They didn't pay any attention when they were in school.
10: Well, he doesn't get paid technically, but he can get coffee at a regular price. He can get on the regular waiting list at a restaurant.
8: When he gets Diet Pepsi when he leaves. Well, somebody gets true. Him a cup or two or
9: a good gig.
8: A bottle. It's a good gig. That's right. And he's on his way to superstardom. There's no way. This is kind of like Saturday Night Live. I mean, Rev and I have agreed. This is the launch pad for stardom.
9: Not yet ready for prime time.
8: There we go. You're ready for prime time. And then we understand that thing you do over at the university. But this is the center of your life.
9: I'm very blessed to be here. It's been a lot of fun. It's been a great gig. And so it's the highlight of my week as well.
8: Yeah,
9: so
8: and Rev's working hard to get you in the budget.
9: Every little bit helps.
8: There's a line item Bolt.
10: We are working hard on it, but
8: the line item Bolt, I saw the budget a few months ago. It's zeroed out. So we'll see. Yeah. We'll see how that ends
9: always,
8: up.
9: Always next year.
8: But you got Rev working hard on your behalf.
9: That's right.
8: They don't pay me any attention because I'm an independent contractor, and I just worry about myself not getting budgeted out. I don't have time to worry about Bolt. 843. So thank you, Dr. Bolt.
9: Hey, have a good, safe week. Thanks,
8: 843-661-0937 is our number. We'll ramble about for another hours as we try to get back in the groove of the mundaneness of talk radio. Take a break. Back in a few. 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
0: in this community, they call the fire department when things go bad and they don't know what to do.
1: There'll be a family member and will come up and give me a hug or shake my hand and say, hey, you took care of my dad X number of years ago, and they just wanted to say thank you and how much it meant to them. Things like that just keep me going. I'm ready to come back and do it again.
2: I try to take pride in every single thing that I do. When I'm needed in the community, I don't want them to ever think that I could have done more.
1: And that's the beauty of volunteers. There's nothing stronger than the heart of a volunteer.

0: hostilities. I'm Paul Stevens, Fox News. U.S. Central Command announcing the U.S. has carried out more attacks on Iran for day number 7.
1: The U.S. has hit roads and bridges around Bandar Abbas, a strategic port city near the Strait of Hormuz. Their aim is to isolate the IRGC from resupplying. CENTCOM touted the destruction of one observation tower in particular, which they say significantly weakens the IRGC's ability to coordinate attacks on ships. The U.S. is denying Iran's claim that it's hitting civilian infrastructure, arguing it's been striking military targets with one goal in mind. On the other hand, the U.S. says Iran has been the bad actor, carrying out these attacks on civilian ships and damaging a water desalination plant in Kuwait. Iran is refusing to back down, carrying out retaliatory attacks on U.S. targets in the Gulf region.
0: And that's Fox's Madeline Rivera in D.C. Showers expected to clear up some lingering Canadian wildfire smoke in the Mid-Atlantic region this weekend.
2: Earlier in the week, we saw most of the really heavy smoke around Chicago, Detroit, up into Milwaukee. As of this morning, that has pushed to the east. Pittsburgh, an area where you're seeing really intense smoke, and actually most of that smoke now in Pennsylvania, West Virginia, those were the highest numbers on the board. Those are significantly lower than they were a couple of days ago, back across Wisconsin, back across Minnesota. But that smoke's going to continue to move into New England. So if you're in front of this rain, expect the smoke to get worse through the day until the rain ultimately does clear it up. Then a true cold front back behind that. So more in the evening hours. That could bring some severe weather, but it's going to bring some heavy rain, and that will finally knock some of this smoke out of the air. That could be severe, isolated risk of tornadoes.
0: And that is Fox Weather's Adam Klotz. At least 8 people killed, more than 60 hurt in Russia by overnight Ukrainian drone strikes. Kyiv's forces continuing their campaign against energy infrastructure and military targeting inside Russia. 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
0: Democrats in Maine still looking for a new nominee to the U.S. Senate after controversial candidate Graham Plattner had to pull out of the race.
15: The race to replace Graham Plattner as Maine's Democratic Senate nominee is off to a precarious start. 8 of the 12 candidates vying to replace Plattner debated for the first time Thursday night. 4 Democrats, who won at least 20% of the vote in June's primary, debated first, followed by 4 longer-shot candidates. After, the New York Times declared, quote, Maine Democrats don't exactly have a deep bench, noting halting answers, convoluted responses, and stilted deliveries. Plattner's popularity looms large over the race. He won the June Democratic primary in a landslide, but was forced to quit after being accused of rape, which he denies.
0: And that's Fox's Brian Yenis in New York. Maine has until a week from this Monday, July the 27th, to find a new candidate to fill Plattner's spot on that U.S. Senate ballot. President Trump wants the late Senator Lindsey Graham's sister to run for a full Senate term.
16: President Trump is offering his complete and total endorsement to Senator Darlene Graham, the sister of South Carolina Republican Lindsey Graham, if she chooses to run for her late brother's Senate seat. That term expires the end of this year, and a Republican primary is set for next month to replace Lindsey Graham on the ballot. The president says Darlene Graham is a spectacular person and a true American patriot, and says he's asked her to run in the special primary for the good of the nation. Darlene Graham was sworn in this week as senator to serve out the rest of Lindsey Graham's term. At the White House, Jared Halpern, Fox News.
0: And at the World Cup later today, France and England for the third place match, 5 o'clock Eastern at the Miami Stadium. And then tomorrow, Sunday, the big World Cup final, Argentina and Spain at the New York, New Jersey Stadium in the Jersey Meadowlands. I'm Paul Stevens. This is Fox News.
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17: Here's your Saturday forecast for Eastern South Carolina. It's a hot and mostly sunny Saturday, 95 degrees with a 25% chance of a brief afternoon shower. We'll drop down tonight to 76 before we see 95 again tomorrow.
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19: We're back. 843-661-0937. Let's go to the phone.
20: We'll go to Robert in Pamplico. Thanks for holding on. Good morning, Robert. You're on.
21: Thank you. Ken, I'm just wondering if you had an update on the lady, the Congresswoman Omar. We keep hearing she's being investigated, but we don't hear anything else. And then we were just kind of curious about when somebody in Congress gets censored, exactly what does that mean? And does the House do its own investigation with somebody like that? And we're just kind of curious because she's made a lot of anti-American, she said a lot of anti-American stuff. And, you know, I can tell you that there's consensus in people that I know in my breakfast groups, a lot of retired business people and attorneys and whatnot. We want her out of there. I mean, we don't see how people like that can stay in the House. We're scratching our head how that's allowed. I'll hang up and listen to your answer.
19: Thank you, sir. I mean, the censoring and the impeaching are not legal arguments. There's no legal peril there. It's all political. There is a political price you pay. You have the demerit of all demerits when you've been impeached. You have a little bit lesser demerit if you've been censured. It all matters, and there's some deal of judgment that they, you know, heap towards you. But every member of Congress, and I think we've got to remind ourselves this, no matter how radical and out of touch they may appear to be with your view of America, they won an election. Now, I won't add fair and square because I don't know that everybody in Congress wins their elections fair and square. I've done a good bit of digging on the Nixon Kennedy election, and I'm convinced Nixon would have won had it been a fair and square election. But that's, you know, water under the bridge, so to speak. I get that there are certain people in Congress who you find so unbelievably radical. How could they win? I mean, I ask myself that a lot. How could Ilhan Omar be a member of Congress? She does not particularly care for the country. I think she's an infiltrator. I think she's trying to bring about change to America that is anti-American. I mean, that's a weird way to say it. Change to America that is anti-America. But I think we ended the show yesterday with one of the craziest things we've ever said.
22: that was great. I believe...
19: We're talking about Lindsey.
22: Yeah. I believe that he believed what he believes. You said that at the end of the show.
19: Yeah, and Josh was talking about it. We were debating this morning. You know, you said you were surprised that Lindsey died with a $1.4 million estate. I was not. I mean, I've known enough about Lindsey to know that he was not a hawk for payment. He was not a neoconservative to get paid. Lindsey genuinely believed, and I think that's where we ended up with the show. he believed, no, I believe that he believed what he really believed in. And I don't know if that's a triple misuse of the word, but I think you get the point. I believe that Lindsey believed in what he believed in. I think Washington's full of people who don't really believe in what they say they believe in, but it's financially advantageous or career opportunist to say, you know, something other than that. Josh said he saw something yesterday, and I saw something similar to this, so he really liked killing Muslims for fun. I mean, that's somebody taking a shot at Lindsey's hawkish and neoconservative views. And you were talking about the time we interviewed Lindsey, and he asked me, Lindsey knows that I didn't like that. Well, I mean, he doesn't care. I mean, Lindsey didn't say on the Senate floor, look, I can't vote for this because the radio show host and, you know, former elected official in South Carolina says don't vote. No, I mean, we had a different in perspectives. We had a different opinion about what to do. But Lindsey asked me on the air, what did I believe America was at war with? And I said, fanatical Islam. I don't know that I even have to say fanatical. I genuinely believe that we give Islam more benefit. I think more of Islam, from our perspective and our worldview, more Islam is fanatical than not. They don't believe it's fanatical because they have that entrenched belief. It's the Quran. It's that way of living. It's that religion. It's that, I don't know, that discipline in life. I think the majority of Muslims from a Western perspective are radical. And I do believe that we are at war with radical Islam. Lindsey didn't expect me to say that. And I think, Reb, that's where I can be a little bit of this and a little bit of that. I can believe we're at war with fanatical Islam, but going to war in Iran is not the right answer. Now he did. He genuinely believed that. I don't. Let's go to the phone.
20: Anthony in North Carolina, good morning.
1: Hey, great day to you, fellas. I see a lot of people didn't call in during the Lindsey. I get my respect for the last 2 days. I didn't call in because they say, you have nothing nice to say about somebody, don't say nothing. But when I was coming up, it was people that I know that lost a loved one at a young age. And that person either went left or right. They either didn't go back to their church, they quit church, they blamed God, or they was more kind. They was more loving. You either gonna go one or two ways, good or bad. And the proof is in the pudding. To me, with Lindsey, he didn't. I mean, I'm not glad anybody did, but I feel sorry for his family and his friends that's gonna miss him. But I'm quite sure the children of Iran, the children of Cuba that's coming up, all of them, they might be dancing in the streets. I mean, that's just plain and simple. Because he enjoyed killing innocent people. In the Bible, that's crazy. But the part about the draft, not my grandkids. I got two grand boys, and I couldn't, not with this country. Whenever we got a country that someone can get power and just take over, and as long as he got a cult following, just like Hitler. Hitler had a cult following. Trump got a cult following. No matter what he do or say, is right. Like last week, whenever Williams called, and you were telling him about the Hitler thing. Hitler, they burned down the Wright building, and Hitler was the person in charge, just like Netanyahu is, and he done what he felt was right to protect his homeland. And you can't tell somebody how far not to go. There's so many similarities with the Gaza thing. But as far as Vance, I don't know if you know, Vance get booed everywhere he go. He cannot get a full coliseum or full room to come see him nowhere. Rubio know better, so that's why he's not even going out there. So as far as Vance or Rubio replacing Trump, the rest of the world don't see that, because the rest of the world is 70% against Trump. So is South Carolina, 70% against Trump. But my question is, first of all, if the border wall is secure, why aren't Sheriff Lowe talking about the drug shortages and how there ain't no drugs on the streets and people are going crazy? I thought that the Mexicans was bringing the drugs across the border on their backpacks. But now that the border's secure, drugs should be a shortage. But my last thing is, Ken, you know for yourself, Ken, Trump signed legislation where him or his kids, none of their businesses or individually can be audited by the IRS forever. None of their business can be checked out, prosecuted, or nothing forever. Come on, man. Now, once Trump is gone, Ken, then you're going to tell us all the bad stuff that he's done. But give us a little bit of heads up, man. All right, y'all have a good day.
19: Thank you. I mean, the biggest trouble I get in with my audience is when I criticize Trump. I mean, Rev jokes with it. I mean, we get emails, we get texts, we get phone calls. I have been very critical. I mean, I've spent the last 2 months criticizing Trump for being talked into starting the war in Iran. I always thought he was going to regret it. I think if Trump were honest with the American public, he would say, I regret it. This thing has not turned out anywhere near. I mean, we're here, and I think it's redundant to try and continue to complain about, you know, why did you go when it, you know, who talked you in? I mean, that's there'll be a time for that, but right now, what do we do to get out of there is the better point. You know, how do we get out of there with some sense of a victory or accomplishment? I've said this over and over and over. Trump is a mixed bag. Lindsey Graham was a mixed bag. I would argue every person who aggressively holds opinions in America today are a mixed bag. It's probably the reason that most Americans don't hold aggressive opinions, or at least not express those aggressive opinions. And that kind of goes back to the CNBC, the week I'm sitting, you know, in a lounge chair recliner watching CNBC, and I'm waiting for the Marlboro man or some swashbuckling superhero to say, I run this company. And it's a dude that graduated from Stanford Business. His diet was soy milk and avocado toast. And he's the most agreeable man imaginable. He's the most conformed person imaginable. And I do believe this. And I think the reason Trump is such a relevant political figure is many American males believe that's us at our best. When we are aggressive, when we are speaking our minds, when we are not conforming, when we're celebrating this individuality. I mean, I'm not saying narcissism is a good thing.

0: in their ground, did not want to say, no, here's the way things are and need to be, but instead they would rather be adored. They would rather be appreciated. And how are you adored and appreciated? You give less aggressive opinions. You conform. You kind of go along and get along. And I just believe in America, the white conservative male. I didn't say the white male. I said the white conservative male, for the most part throughout American history, has been the gatekeeper of conservative politics, conservative policies. The right lane is there. Well, what about, you know, this lady and this black man and that black woman? Of course. I mean, there's anecdotal evidence of a lot of people having conservative biases. But in general, the conservative movement has been led by white men. And I think white men in general today are less conservative, at least speaking on conservatism, less aggressive than they ever have. And Trump comes along and there was an appetite for a man who's not ashamed of his masculinity, not ashamed of his ego, not ashamed to some degree, in a weird way, of his narcissism. And we became, he was a breath of fresh air. And I think whether we said it or not, whether we watched CNBC or not, we noticed that a lot of men in leadership were drinking soy milk and eating avocado toast. And we were in desperate search for a badass. And when Trump comes along and says things that we, Josh, at that time felt were inappropriate, leaders don't talk that way. That's not presidential. No, we'd redefined what presidential is. Andrew Jackson signed documents bleeding. You know, many of our leaders fought in wars. I mean, Eisenhower. And I just believe that one of the problems in America today is conservative men. Or is it nervous? Is it afraid? Is it they won't be on the chamber board or the bank board or the university? I don't have any idea, but why? But you can look at, I mean, Rev, it even goes to testosterone and grip strength. Manliness is not as popular in America as I think it needs to be. Masculinity is not as popular in America as it needs to be. We need more masculinity. We need more manliness. We don't need, you know, Nazi tattoos and he may be a racist. He's going to be a rapist. I'm not arguing that. But I saw the Secretary of State from Maine. I don't know if you saw this or not. She's talking about the problem with ICE. You know, they had a situation in ICE. Was it Maine? I'm thinking about Maine and I think it was.
1: And Texas.
0: Okay, in Texas. Okay. The nature of her conversation, she is an elected official and it was silly. I mean, it was nonsense. If you got any sense, it's scary the way she believes some of these problems should be addressed. And I think Trump is an imperfect vessel for what the country perfectly needed. The country needed an overdose of testosterone. And we got that. Now it cuts both ways. He's a guy that lies about his wealth, but he lies in a way most men do. I mean, you know, how many men say, I don't have anywhere near as much money as you think? No. I mean, men always embellish. That's our nature. We've been conditioned to be ashamed of having some of these masculine tendencies that I think are necessary in the construct of how the country is to be run or not. Take a break. We'll be back in just a few.
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7: We're back. 843-661-0937 is our number. I just think it's inaccurate. I don't want to say unfair because I'm not worried about unfairness. I think it's inaccurate to suggest that we don't criticize Trump here. I would argue we're probably as critical of Trump as any conservative radio show out there. Most of the radio shows that do what we do, Josh, never criticize Trump. Whatever Trump says goes. I think that's intellectually dishonest. I think you've got to criticize the guy that is president of the United States, no matter what, you know, how much alignment there may be between your worldview and some of the policies he's trying to enact. And I think we've been fair-minded about, you know, and Trump requires, it's almost, he enjoys creating these complicated relationships. It's almost like Trump wakes up one day and says, why are we not having more consternation? Why is there not more chaos? What am I not doing here? Why is everybody happy? Why is everybody getting along? Why aren't there protests on the streets? Why aren't there people standing in front of the White House yelling and screaming at how lousy we are and what a bad job we're doing? And it's almost like by noon he says, well, I'll fix that. I mean, if things have settled down a bit, I mean, that's not the way. I'll never forget, I've told this before, early in his presidency when CNN and MSNBC and some of the other networks were talking about, you know, it was obvious we shouldn't have done this. You got a New York City business guy in the White House. It functions on formalities and, you know, the way things happen. It's not real estate in New York City. You can't make it up as you go. And I've got a buddy of mine, he's passed away now, a friend of mine that was very in tune with presidential politics. And I asked him one day, I said, hey, you think that Trump White House is as chaotic as people make it out to be? His answer in a nanosecond to me was, not to him, it's not. I mean, I'm sure if you worked in that building for 20 years, you're about to drive yourself crazy and probably ready to early retire. But for him, it's just, you know, the way he's lived his life. He's a drop ball away from being broke. And he's another drop ball away from or caught ball from being the richest man on earth. And that's just kind of the way he's rolled and kind of the way he's lived his life. And those are extreme life lessons, but I think they've served him well in dealing with the criticism that comes along with being the American president. I think he thrives on that. I mean, I genuinely believe Trump at his best is when they're out to get him. I think Trump at his least effective is when they appear to be leaving him alone. And at times, Rev, they're trying to leave him alone, and that's when I think he throws out, you would CNN? I mean, it's not an inappropriate question. It's a very appropriate question, but he's got to take, you know, you would CNN? I figured that. Okay, here we go. And then the story is more about Trump confronts reporter than reporter asks a legitimate question, and Trump gives a presidential answer. I don't think he has any interest at all in that. Reporter asks legitimate question. Trump gives presidential answer. I think 10 minutes of that's his limit. He's bored stiffless after 10 minutes. I think he looks around and says, okay, which reporter out there looks to be in the fighting mood? There's one over there from Axios. I'm sure they're up for a good fight. And I think he goes into that room knowing that 90% don't like him being president, and he kind of thrives on that. I mean, that's some kind of rocket fuel in his system. 843-661-0937 is our number. What we got, Jared? Jonathan Savage. I'm trying to make sure we time
8: from London
7: this appropriately. I want to go back to, if you don't mind, I want to go back to some of what's happening in Washington. But and we're talking about the budget. We're talking about the SAVE Act. And they're trying, the Republicans are trying to make the SAVE Act not budget neutral. They're trying to figure out a way to make it impact the budget, whether negative or positive. I've read where they're trying to connect it to the DOD bill, the Defense Authorization Act. That's real loose and fast for me. I think the better angle is some of these state grants that they will give the states that enforce the proof of citizenship. I think that's the best way to kind of end around some of the Byrd rule to allow for reconciliation. That's what's happening in Washington. I want to go to Columbia for a second. I wanted to save this until Friday when Lo Rickenbaugh and Jordan will be here. But I just want to get your take on this. And I think this is interesting to hear from the public. The reason we don't have a budget, Philip may disagree. He would know much more than I, and he listens at times, so maybe he'll call in and tell me I'm to be corrected. But it looks to me like the conference committee, and I let's say the chair of the Ways and Means and chair of the Senate Finance Committee, it looks to me like they're at kind of an impasse on whether or not $300 million of earmarks can be allowed. So I want to take that word, earmark. And I want to go down, is improving the airport at Florence an earmark? Yes, it absolutely is an earmark. Is it something government should do? I would argue yes. I'm a fairly conservative, limited government kind of guy. But I believe that if Lowe, Rickenbaugh, and Jordan can secure a earmark that allows the Florence airport to be more economically viable. I'm talking about cargo, an extension of a runway, maybe a warehouse or two. I mean, it invites, you know, more cargo planes and shipping and trading and whatnot. I mean, it generates some degree of economic activity. Is that an earmark? Yes. Is that a bad government expenditure? Earmark said by itself to conservative Reb, it sounds like frivolous spending. Why are we doing this? Where is an earmark legitimate and where is it nonsense? I mean, you've read about the Bridge to Nowhere and, you know, spending money with NGOs on why cricket's made on the West Bank of the Mississippi River, you know, when it's 27 degrees in February. I mean, I would agree that the majority of those are frivolous. Those are NGOs. Those are, I mean, we find out they're scams. I mean, it's actual money laundering. But what sort of earmark are conservatives comfortable with? Are you comfortable with an earmark at your airport but not somebody else's? Are you comfortable with an earmark in a university that you pull for and not another? I just think that's an interesting debate, and I think Americans historically have painted with too broad a brush when it comes to the word earmark. Earmark and pork have bad, negative connotations, but they're not always bad. We believe, or I do, I've said this over and over on the airwaves, I believe that we need a functioning and performing airport. I think that is whether we progress or regress. And it's critical. It's at a very critical point right now. And I think the funding to offer different sorts of opportunities at our airport could be economically beneficial. I can't guarantee you, nor can Lowe, that if we spend several million dollars at improving and lengthening the runway, Amazon and FedEx and UPS say, okay, we'll consider this somewhat of a logistical hub. This may be a way to get trucks off 20 and 95, freight from there into an airplane. It may be a way to get freight from an airplane into a tractor trailer. We live in a very logistic economy. I mean, we're e-commercing ourselves to death. We're, online shopping ourselves to no end. So shipping and freighting is going to be a big part of that. It's an earmark. But would you agree, Reb, that earmarks have become the equivalent of frivolous spending? And all earmarks are not created equally. Some earmarks are very legitimate. Some are. I mean, I am opposed to spending $1 million figuring out why cricket's made on the West Bank of the Mississippi. I am supportive of enhancing airports, whether it's Florence, whether it's Myrtle Beach, whether it's Greenville, whether it's, you know, Columbia. I think that is a functioning role of government. I think airports are part of our infrastructure, just as I think energy is part of our infrastructure. Another earmark, let's go down the road of data centers. Let's say data centers require more electricity, and data centers agree to participate in the funding of generating, improving the grid. We need more electricity. Okay. Google has a lot of money. Meta has a lot of money. We'll contribute to helping, you know, build extra energy generating capacity. But we need the government to chip in too. You know, we can build 4 megawatts to service our facility, but why don't we build 6 to service another 100,000 homes? Is that an earmark? I mean, if state dollars marry private sector dollars and we get 2 megawatt generating of electricity that we wouldn't have, is that an earmark? Yeah, it's an earmark. Is it legitimate or not? And I think we've really got to dig into this. I'd love to see the $300 million that they appear to be at loggerheads over. I mean, there's going to be some of that $300 million I probably like. There's going to be probably some of that $300 million I don't care much for, but we're operating right now in a continuing resolution because my understanding is some leadership of the Ways and Means, leadership in the Senate Finance can't really come to a resolution of what's an illegitimate earmark and what's a legitimate earmark. And I just think that's a very interesting and fascinating debate. I am a conservative Republican, but I'll never say no earmarks. How do you fund some of these public utilities and entities that need to be supported? I'll ask a simple question, Rev. Is Florence better or not if its airport is improved and more viable?
8: It is better.
7: Sure.
8: No doubt.
7: So where does the money come from? I mean, do we stand at 5 points and hope people put dollars in buckets? You know, do we hope, you know, air travel generates enough revenue? I mean, that would be the private sector model. But I'm arguing that airports aren't completely and totally private sector. They're kind of a hybrid. You'd love to see, you know, the flight, the ticket sales and the concessions and the parking generate enough cash flow to pay the bill and do all the improvements that need to be done. I just don't think you look at airports like that, nor do I think you look at your energy grid in that regard. I think it's perfectly appropriate for conservative voters to believe government has a role in partnering with the private sector in some of these endeavors that I think, you know, kind of contribute to the public, good. 843-661-0937. We'll take a break. We'll be back in just a few moments.
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7: We're back, 843-661-0937. We've not spoken with our friend from Fox News Radio, Jonathan Savage, in London in a while. Good morning, Jonathan. How are you?
16: Hey, good morning, Ken. I'm very good, thank you.
7: Jonathan, for a long time, I could keep up with what was happening in Iran. I'm not sure I can now, and I do this for a living. The U.S. has now, I guess, once again, targeting certain facilities and sites in Iran. Is the blockade been what I'm asking is, from your perspective, what is the latest, Jonathan? Where are we this morning?
16: It all just seems to be escalating, and the threats seem to be continuing. I was expecting to come on and talk about four consecutive nights of American strikes on Iranian military positions. And then we got an update from U.S. Central Command saying that for the first time in a long time, the U.S. had conducted daytime strikes as well. They finished about an hour and a quarter ago, and they targeted a strategic island with cruise missile storage and launchers, an island in the Strait of Hormuz, because these strikes are all about degrading further Iran's ability to target commercial shipping in the Strait of Hormuz. They've hit seven ships in 7 days, injuring, rendering missing or killing about a dozen civilian seafarers on those ships. So that's what the United States is doing right now. But they're also, as you're saying, reimposing the blockade on Iran to try and put economic pressure in addition to the military pressure.
7: Jonathan, what is the status of the Strait of Hormuz as we speak?
16: Well, both the United States and Iran claim to control it, but perhaps no one controls it, because if the U.S. were able to fully control it, then shipping would be flowing freely, and Iran would not be able to target these ships. And if Iran fully controlled it, well, they wouldn't be coming under such enormous attack by the United States military. It is a battleground. That is the status of the Strait of Hormuz at the moment. The amount of ships passing through commercial traffic has slowed dramatically. It's not completely impassable. There's a naval escort for some ships, but things are well below normal levels.
7: Last question. Do we know if the U.S. are continuing to strike military targets and military targets only, or has that increased to some of their energy infrastructure, some of their vital critical infrastructure? I guess, in other words, are we considering a humanitarian crisis here or not?
16: Well, for the moment, things are focused on Iran's southern coastline and the Strait of Hormuz and attacking military facilities. Yesterday, President Trump spoke to my colleague Trey Yinks. He said next week it gets really bad. He's threatening to target power stations, bridges, and eventually energy infrastructure unless Iran returns to negotiations. So even though the memorandum of understanding seems to be pretty much in tatters and diplomacy is almost frozen, The U.S. government still wants to try to find a way to negotiate.
7: Thank you, Jonathan. Appreciate the report.
16: Thank you, Ken.
7: I mean, as we go, doesn't it get more confusing? I mean, there was a month or two or three that I felt I had a decent understanding. I mean, it wasn't positive, but I could kind of understand what the modus operandi was. I don't know, Rev, today that I have any clarity at all. What do you interpret, Josh, Reb, when Trump says we're going to bomb military facilities for another week and then you better look out? I mean, we're going after water plants. We're going after energy producing. We're going to basically create a humanitarian crisis in Iran because we can't tell you a damn thing. You know, I mean, you guys just won't negotiate in good faith. You never do what you said you'd do. I mean, I've given you every opportunity imaginable to behave as a normal country. You won't behave as a normal country. So instead of targeting military targets and military targets only, we're going to expand the attacks. And we're not going to be particular about, you know, how many people sleep in the dark, how many people don't have food, how many people don't have water. Are we comfortable with that? I mean, I'm asking, I don't know the answer. I mean, are we comfortable if it morphs into something that leads to a huge humanitarian crisis in Iran because we once again were so frustrated and disappointed that negotiations didn't go much of anywhere? Who can say the negotiations were successful? I mean, we negotiated, the ceasefire was what, 50, 60 days? So we negotiated for roughly 50 or 60 days. We're on the other side of a 50 or 60 day ceasefire, and now we're contemplating bombing their energy producing, bombing their water, the clean drinking water that Iranians have. How can you not argue the ceasefire was an abject failure? I mean, the ceasefire was intended to allow two countries to further negotiate on some sort of resolution. Post-ceasefire, we're threatening to attack things that we've really never threatened to attack before. That has to be disappointing, no matter where you stand and why you felt we did the right thing. Let's go to the phone. Someone's there.
17: Sam in Darlington. Good morning, Sam.
18: Morning. Morning, guys. Ken, what you were just talking about, I have to push back on that. I think Iran did keep its agreement in the memorandum of understanding. It said in there that they would control the shipping out of. At least that's the way I read it, and they control the shipping through that strait, but they would let people go, you know, as long as they cleared it. And so that's what they were doing, and then so the United States was trying to test them, see what they would do. We ran ships without their permission and so forth. And then also, the memorandum of understanding said that Hezbollah, Hezbollah and Israel would cease fire in Lebanon. Israel never did. I understand Hezbollah did stand down to some extent. So anyway, I think Iran was living up to what they thought the agreement was, the fact the agreement, about Lebanon, it called for Israel to withdraw their troops from Lebanon, and so there was never any movement in that direction. So Sam,
7: I believe, I'm not pushing back because I think you're onto something there, but when you read the memorandum of understanding and you get the Strait of Hormuz, it was very ambiguous and open-ended. I mean, there was no, I mean, you could read it 100 times and interpret it 100 different ways. What did Iran, what right did Iran have to monitor and police traffic in the Strait? What right did America have to oversee the policing? When I read it again and I read it again and again and again. And I don't know that I ever, some of the other memorandums or some of the other points were kind of like, okay, I understand that. But when you got to the Strait of Hormuz, it's almost like the more I read what was written, the more confused I became. And, you know, was that intentional? I don't have any idea. What is the only way they could get both parties to the table? I don't have any idea. But I kind of agree with you that some of the language was favorable to Iran. The world was not comfortable with what America was negotiating and who was going to control the Strait of Hormuz. But both parties signed the memorandum. And it was, in my words, very ambiguous about, you know, what does it really say when you read it? Thank you, Sam.
18: I think I heard that when it was being negotiated, with the Pakistanis, they said, this means that Iran can control the strait, and the Iranians said that too, you know, as they were signing it. So I think that's...
7: Well, I'll go back. We got a hard break top of the... Thank you, Sam. Appreciate it. We got a hard break top of the... I'll go back and pull up the memorandum. I may have it in my stack of papers here.
19: Iran fire on civilian ships that were transiting the strait?
7: Well, I mean, I think that they fired a time or two, and we fired a time or two, and Lebanon, you know, the Israelis fired a time or... That's what we always argued about. Does a ceasefire mean we're ceasing firing or not? Or does it mean, well, you know that part of the world... I mean, I always wonder, a ceasefire means we're not shooting at one another. But a ceasefire in that part of the world meant, well, at least we're not doing it every hour of every day. I just always wondered, okay, what exactly does a ceasefire mean under these circumstances? Take a break. We'll be back in just a few.
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11: Rested and ready to go.
10: Yeah,
11: right?
10: We're faking being happy. it's much more enjoyable. Can we agree, the trifecta of us, that when you get up and don't have anywhere to go or anything to do, it can become liberating? But there's a point in time during the week, Josh, Rev, that I knew I needed to be doing something. I saw kind of an interesting strategy, guys. I read something over the holiday or over the vacation that said, stop taking vacation from Saturday to Saturday or Sunday to Sunday or Monday to Monday. Take them Wednesday to Wednesday. And I'm thinking about why. Because you don't have the long week leading up to the vacation, and you don't have a long week after you come back from your vacation. So if you take Wednesday, Thursday, Friday, Saturday, Sunday, Monday, and Tuesday, and let's say you squeeze a holiday in there, you know what I mean? You got a Monday and Tuesday to work before you go on vacation, and then you've got a Thursday and Friday to come back to work after you've been on vacation. And in a weird way, it's almost like 3 weeks vacation in one. I mean, it's not 9-10 days in a row, but after 9 or 10 days, you get a little bit stir crazy, or I do. But if you go...
11: Makes sense.
10: Well, I mean, if you... Okay.
11: 2 short weeks,
10: you work
11: kind
10: Friday,
11: of.
10: You take Saturday and Sunday. You work Monday and Tuesday, and then you take your vacation. And you come back after your vacation, and all you got is Thursday and Friday. You know what I mean? So it ain't like Monday morning, here we go, back to the grind. And the grind pays the bills. I mean, I tell my kids, enjoy the grind. The grind's not always fun, but enjoy it. It's necessary. It has to be a part of who we are. Unless you're a trust fund baby. Unless you win the lottery, or unless you're one of those soy milk drinking avocado toast eating geniuses from Stanford, I don't qualify for any of that. The grind is not an option. The grind is a necessity. So figure out a way to enjoy the grind. And about 6 days into a 10-day vacation, Rev, I get a little bit like antsy looking at my watch. I mean, I need to be doing something more productive than what I'm doing here today.
11: So in light of current events, let me ask you this, because there was a time in your history, people referred to you as governor when you were lieutenant governor, right? Mm-hmm. And so the governor does have a big decision to make as it relates to Senator Graham's seat, at least for the remainder of the term. So let's say you were governor today. What do you think you'd do?
10: I would probably nominate, I mean, Trey Gowdy makes sense if he has an interest in being the interim. Now, I would make it very clear to the interim that I'm granting you this position. It's not like the king. I'm granting you this land. I would make it very clear you becoming a candidate is not an option. I mean, we're going to publicly say that, you know, Dave Baker has agreed to be the interim senator, but he has no appetite, no interest, no any of that or the other. When I started seeing the names in social media, once again, it reminded me of the Republican Party of days gone by. It was a bunch of classic rock songs. I mean, it was Republican figures from days gone by. I mean, I saw David Beasley and Gresham Barrett. I mean, I like both those guys. But that's not a fresh face on the scene. Now, could we get comfortable? I'll ask you, Rev. Could you be comfortable with a Gresham Barrett or a David Beasley being the interim senator?
11: Yeah, there's no reason not
10: knowing
11: to.
10: They have no interest in running for the seat.
11: Sure.
10: The most important point is how quick Henry makes the decision, because I don't believe, Rev, that statutorily he is under the clock. I mean, I think they're he's going to appoint someone to fill Senator Graham's seat, but I don't think there's any strict statutory deadline that says Henry's got to make the appointment today or tomorrow. He's got to make it quickly. He doesn't. I don't think he has to make this appointment. I think he will for the betterment of the state, and Trump needs another vote up there. I mean, Trump needs a Republican if we're going to get the SAVE Act, right? I mean, you got to have another Republican up there, so you got to believe that Henry will act sooner than later. And I would imagine that he's had multiple conversations with people he, you know, would be okay with going to stay in an interim capacity. But because Senator Graham had already won the Republican primary, Rev, his death triggers this, what I'll call a fast-track replacement process under the state law. I mean, once again, Henry has some discretion as to when to fill the current vacancy. I expect him to act quickly because Trump needs another Republican in Washington, but I don't think he has a statutory deadline to do that. The other issue is strictly in, it's codified in state law. A candidate will file July 21. That's the second Tuesday after the senator's death. So July 21, candidate filing opens for Senator Graham's vacant seat because Senator Graham had already won the primary and he was the declared Republican candidate in the race for United States Senate. Excuse me. So because of that, the candidate filing opens July 21. The filing closes July 28. You have a special Republican primary. You ready? August the 11th. If in the event of a runoff, you have a runoff on August 25th, and then you have a general election. So you're trying to be United States. And think of this, guys. You got a two-week campaign not to finish the term, but to start the term. That's a bit unusual. I mean, there are a lot of oddities here, but you've got 2 weeks to run your campaign. You've got from July 28, when filing closes, to August the 11th, when the primary is held. That's pretty wild that you've only got, what, 14 days. You got 14 days to put together a campaign for the United States Senate, and you don't get to finish a two-year term. I mean, you're going to get elected for a six-year term. That's why we need to put a lot of thought in this. And I'm on the record. I mean, you know, I think Russell Fry fits the bill better than anybody. And for entertainment's sake, I'd love to see somebody from Horry County run for the United States Senate statewide against somebody from Greenville. Now, but let's find a candidate from the Trey Gowdy. I mean, Trey Gowdy's from the upstate. Because I've always argued, Rev, that the balance of power in South Carolina Republican politics is shifting from the upstate to along our coast. And how interesting would it be if both of our United States senators were from the coast? Tim Scott, Charleston. If Russell Fry were to run and win, Russell Fry from Horry. And I'm not saying that Russell has an interest. I don't have any idea if Russell has an interest or not. I'm not in the business of finding out whether Russell has an interest or not. I'm in the opinion-giving business, and it's my opinion that Russell Fry would be a very formidable candidate for United States Senate to replace Lindsey Graham. Let's go to the phone. Someone's there.
11: Jason in Marion. Good morning, Jason.
12: Hey, good morning, fellas. Welcome back. Hope you had a good time off. Ken, I eat an avocado every single day, so I guess I'm one of those avocados.
10: But you don't eat it with toast, do you, and soy milk?
12: No, I sure don't.
10: Okay.
12: I eat it. But I want to go back to, I think it was Charles of Cross Hills call, and I was wondering if you could kind of help me understand the politics and the legality. So if Harry McMaster, you know, appoints himself as the senator and then Pamela Emmett then becomes the governor, what does that mean for what just happened in the primary? Does that just all wash away? And now it's because she's the acting governor that she's already got the, I'm kind of lost on how that would all play out.
10: She would be the governor until January. If Henry announced today that he's appointing himself the replacement to Senator Graham's vacant seat at the United States Senate, Pamela Emmett rises to the office of governor, but she has to vacate that office in January of 2027.
12: Okay, that's what I didn't understand. I thought because she was the, you know, governor, interim governor, that she would automatically be the, you know, nominee for the election in November.
10: Jason, here's where the complexities begin. Let's throw out another hypothetical. Let's say that Henry called Alan Wilson and said, Alan, I know you just won our nomination to be governor, but there's nothing better than being a United States Senator. I mean, you run every 6 years. You're at the power center of American politics. I'm going to appoint you, and I think you should run for that office. In other words, I'm not making you an interim senator. I'm appointing you because you've proven yourself to right now be the most popular Republican in our state. I'm appointing you, and I'm encouraging you to run and seek that office. Then what happens to the Republican nomination for governor? That's where there are a lot of legal arguments to be made that Evett was the second biggest vote getter. or Mike Rickenbaugh being the lieutenant governor? Do we have a new election? I don't know the answer to that. And Robert Cahaley and I discussed that yesterday, and Robert quoted three legal precedents, and they all conflicted one another. So that would be, I mean, that's not going to happen, but hypothetically, if it did, that's where confusion abounds.
12: That's a very nice looking carrot at the end of that stick, if that were to happen.
10: No doubt about it. Thank you, Jason. Appreciate it. Well, I mean, being governor is a big deal, but would you rather be a term limited governor and run it, you know, in 4-year terms, or a 6-year non-term limited United States senator? I mean, I know a bit about politics. I'd much rather be a United States senator. I mean, I get the idea of being a governor. I'm the chief executive officer. I don't want to go be a an underling of the United States Senate. This is an interesting story. Let me tell you how political novices think. At the beginning of the Trump phenomenon, everybody was voting for somebody different. So one of our elected officials in the State General Assembly was chairing the Ways and Means. He was a prominent Republican, but he'd been there a while. And what do we say about today's Republican voter? Give them a chance to vote for what is or what could be, and more times than not, they'll vote for what could be. There was a college kid, Josh, that ran against one of the most powerful Republicans in our state. I'm not going to name his name, but he chaired the Ways and Means. The college kid beats this guy, shows up in Columbia, and wants to know where the office for chairman of the Ways and Means is. I think there's beauty in that. He's a political dumbass, but he won an election, and he thinks because he beat the guy that was a sitting chair of the Ways and Means, he gets that job. There's beauty but danger in that. Can we agree to that?
11: I think
10: there's a little beauty in that, but there's a little bit dangerous about, okay, he knows nothing about how our state government works. But, and I'll level with you, in that hypothetical scenario, I have no idea what happens. I genuinely have no, I think I can walk you through some of the procedurals of what happens if this, if that, if something other. But if Henry McMaster were to call Alan Wilson and encourage him to be the United States Senator, and I'll give you a leg up, I'll make you the incumbent, and Henry announces that Alan is now no longer a candidate for governor, he's a sitting United States Senator, and he's running for re-election in August and in November, first of all, is anybody opposing? I mean, he's coming off a hot streak, right? I mean, he's about as dandy as he'll ever be. And then he runs against a Democrat in a plus 12, 13, 14, 15 state. I mean, I don't think that Henry would do that, because who did Alan run against? Henry's lieutenant governor, right? And Henry's got a decision to make. Do I name an interim on the premise of that person not agreeing to not be a candidate? Or do I name a person, in other words, do I name Pamela Ebbett and give her the leg up of being the incumbent seeking that seat? If Pam Ebbett is the interim and intends to run in November, she'll have competition. If Alan Wilson were to be named the interim with the intent to run in November, I don't know that anybody run against him. So there's all sorts of angles there to play. And I honestly don't have any idea what happens to the governor's race if indeed that were the case. Now, once again, I don't think that happens because Henry has two books. We talked about that earlier. There's a book, you know, with all the names that support, a book with all the names that don't. And when Alan agreed to be a candidate for governor, run against his lieutenant governor, he may have, you know, erased his book in the good book and put it in beside my name in the bad book. 843-661-0937. We'll take a break. We'll be back in just a few.
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1: Continue. I'm Paul Stevens, Fox News. U.S. carrying out more attacks in a seventh straight day, according to CENTCOM, against Iran.
2: The U.S. has hit roads and bridges around Bandar Abbas, a strategic port city near the Strait of Hormuz. Their aim is to isolate the IRGC from resupplying. CENTCOM touted the destruction of one observation tower in particular, which they say significantly weakens the IRGC's ability to coordinate attacks on ships. The U.S. is denying Iran's claim that it's hitting civilian infrastructure, arguing it's been striking military targets with one goal in mind. On the other hand, the U.S. says Iran has been the bad actor, carrying out these attacks on civilian ships and damaging a water desalination plant in Kuwait. Iran is refusing to back down, carrying out retaliatory attacks on U.S. targets in the Gulf region.
1: And that's Fox's Madeline Rivera. Showers expected to clear up some lingering Canadian wildfire smoke today and over the weekend in the mid-Atlantic.
3: Earlier in the week, we saw most of the really heavy smoke around Chicago, Detroit, up into Milwaukee. As of this morning, that has pushed to the east. Pittsburgh, an area where you're seeing really intense smoke, and actually most of that smoke now in Pennsylvania, West Virginia, those were the highest numbers on the board. Those are significantly lower than they were a couple of days ago, back across Wisconsin, back across Minnesota. But that smoke's going to continue to move into New England. So if you're in front of this rain, expect the smoke to get worse through the day until the rain ultimately does clear it up. Then a true cold front back behind that. So more in the evening hours. That could bring some severe weather, but it's going to bring some heavy rain, and that will finally knock some of this smoke out of the air. That could be severe isolated risk of tornadoes.
1: And that's Fox Weather's Adam Klotz. 8 people killed, more than 60 hurt in Russia by an overnight Ukraine drone attack aiming to undermine Moscow's war effort. 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
1: The first lawsuits have been filed against Taylor Farms after health officials found its lettuce at Taco Bell was the case of an outbreak of cyclospora.
6: At least 3 lawsuits were filed this week, including in Michigan and Ohio federal courts, by people who allege they became sick after eating at Taco Bell's tied to contaminated lettuce. The supplier of the lettuce linked to Taylor Farms, the company recalling its product, saying this quote, "While the FDA traceback is indicating a specific independent farm, which represents less than 1% of the U.S.'s iceberg lettuce supply. As the potential source of the outbreak, we have removed all iceberg lettuce from the region indefinitely." The Food and Drug Administration said that its traceback investigation identified a single supplier, Taylor Farms de Mexico, and that consumers should avoid eating shredded iceberg lettuce at Taco Bell's in Indiana, Kentucky, Michigan, Ohio, and West Virginia.
1: And Fox's Chanley Painter there. The CDC says it knows of more than 5,000 cases. Taco Bell says it's working to remove and replace that lettuce from their supply chain. South Carolina GOP Congressman Ralph Norman announcing he is running for the U.S. Senate to succeed the late Senator Lindsey Graham, telling Fox's Saturday in America he thinks he has a shot despite not receiving an endorsement from President Trump.
7: He decided to go with Darlene, who's a nice person, and he decided to go with her, and so I respect that, but it doesn't deter my plans. I'm in this to win, Kaylee. And we'll be successful with this.
1: And the reference there to Senator Graham's sister, Darlene Graham Nordone, who was appointed earlier in the week to serve out the remainder of her brother's term. World Cup action today. France and England squaring off in the third place match at Miami Stadium, 5 o'clock Eastern. The big final tomorrow, Argentina and Spain at the New York, New Jersey Stadium. I'm Paul Stevens. This is Fox News.
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10: Here's your Saturday forecast for Eastern South Carolina. It's a hot and mostly sunny Saturday, 95 degrees with a 25% chance of a brief afternoon shower. We'll drop down tonight to 76 before we see 95 again tomorrow.
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8: We're back, 843-661-0937, post America's 250th anniversary. So I don't know where Bolt goes this morning. He's an early early American historian, and we spent a good bit of our time leading up to our celebrating the 250th anniversary, kind of going into detail and specifics about the Revolutionary War and the colonies and trade and whatnot. And I did, Bolt. I thought about yesterday, what will we talk about today? So I want to carry you down a road that you may be less familiar with, but I suspect you'll be familiar. Lindsey Graham was an important American senator. Fair?
12: Oh, absolutely. Sure. Should look at all the outpouring of praise and condemnation from a lot of Americans as well. So it's, I mean, when we talk about this off the air, Senator Lindsey Graham was probably the most well-known senator in the country, probably more so than Mitch McConnell, who I guess they're done playing Weekend at Bernie's with him, right? He reappeared a couple of days ago. John Thune is the majority. Nobody really knows, but maybe Chuck Schumer.
8: Schumer.
12: But I mean, Lindsey Graham sort of punched way above his weight, and there's sort of a history of South Carolina senators being well known and regarded nationally. It's kind of weird.
8: Follows Strom Thurmond.
12: So you go back to Strom Thurmond, right, who was in there forever. Before then, you had Ben Tillman at the end of the 19th century. And then, of course, John C. Calhoun in the age of Jackson, individuals who were well known, respected, and feared outside of the state of South Carolina. They were household names. And again, most casual observers really can't name but a couple of senators. But I think just about everybody in America knew who Lindsey Graham was.
8: But can you be a prominent and consequential senator without being? It's almost like being controversial makes you consequential. I mean, you can go along and get along, and Lindsey didn't do that. I mean, Lindsey didn't go along and get along. And I make a tribute to Lindsey, Dr. Bolton. I want to get your take on this. Lindsey built a friendship with Donald Trump, and it was apparently a pretty deep and trusting friendship.
12: I think so.
8: Lindsey knew that Trump got elected on things that he opposed, non-intervention.
12: Mm-hmm. Yes.
8: You know, not non-globalist. I mean, Lindsey would confess, I am an interventionist globalist.
12: He didn't apologize.
8: Yeah, I mean, I believe that's the best path forward. Mm-hmm. So he creates a friendship with the president, who basically got elected on a wave of non-intervention and non-global. I've always thought you got to be a steady hand at politics to accomplish that.
12: There's a book to be written there about. It's probably one of the best lobbying efforts, how Senator Graham was able to bring President Trump to flip-flop on a position that Trump had campaigned being a non-interventionist, opposed to the neocon ideology, and Senator Graham had really, really brought him around, got him to completely reverse his course on that issue. So, yes, I think certainly that was an incredible act of statesmanship on his part, and certainly he's sort of like the last of a breed, if you will, those neocons, those hawks, if you will, him, McCain, Lieberman. They're all gone now. And so what does that mean sort of for that movement? And we'll feel it here, of course, in South Carolina. He was chair of the budget committee And so it was sort of helped to funnel lots and lots of money into the state. And so, I mean, it was a senior member. So this is where we're really going to feel. And again, he was only 71 years old in South Carolina. Sort of has a history. We could have had him in office for another 20, 30 years even. So it'll be very sad for us.
8: The Rev, can we share this story? And I don't think we said it over the air. So Rev sent me a picture just a second ago. We interviewed Lindsay for radio and television about 3 weeks ago, somewhere there about. We sat down with Lindsay. And Rev's getting all the equipment ready. We're talking about small talk back and forth. How you doing? How you doing? Everything's good. Everything's good. And he asked me, and we can share this now. He asked me, he said, what are you worried about around here? And I said, well, I mean, there's a lot to be worried about. My nature, Lindsay, to find everything wrong and nothing right. I mean, that's just who I am, a cynic, a contrarian, a conspiracy theorist. But I said, one of the concerns we have is our airport. You know, we only have one carrier. And, I mean, if we lose that carrier, we don't do enough commercial and private aviation. I mean, blah, blah, blah. And then Lindsay, and I think Rev will back me up. Lindsay said, I'll see to it you don't lose your airport. Well, I mean, very few people can say that
12: and
8: it carry any weight. But but what he was saying is I chair the budget writing committee. Yeah. I'll do what it takes to make sure you don't lose. And then he said, and I'll never forget this, he said, you want me to say that on the air? And I said it'd make us rest better, and he did.
13: Yeah.
8: I mean, he said, you know, the PD region has some struggles, unlike some of the other areas of our state. And, you know, the airport, we need to remember how important the airport is as a hub for the economy. And it's really a perception of, are we progressing or not? And adding another carrier is a sign we are moving forward. Yes. Losing your airport or losing the carrier, I mean, what's next?
12: What does that say to businesses?
8: Bingo. Right. I mean, what shoe is to drop next? And I think he was very comfortable in going on the record. And to Will's point, a lot of senators can say that, but they can't walk the walk. Yeah. I mean, they can talk the talk, but I think Lindsay's being the chair of the budget writing committee gave him the authority to say that. So he was kind of a throwback in that way. I mean, he was he fancied, what did he call McCain, the renegade? You know, Lindsay kind of fancied himself as somewhat of a political renegade.
12: Sure.
8: My question to you, Dr. Bolt, is of all the early American senators, who were most prominent? I mean, if we agree that Lindsay in recent times has been a consequential and prominent senators, who are the trailblazers of the early days?
12: Oh. Well, you go back to the age of Jackson, and there was three senators. They were called the Great Triumvirate. All three of them opposed Andrew Jackson for most of their political careers. But you had John C. Calhoun of South Carolina, Daniel Webster of Massachusetts, Henry Clay of Kentucky. And so these guys sort of started off right around the War of 1812 and had their fingers. They were involved in every political decision up until they all died around 1850, 1852, within a couple of years each other. So for 40 years, these guys are the big movers and shakers. They all wanted to be president, but just the stars didn't align. They just weren't in the right spot. Henry Clay made a habit out of running for the presidency and losing, lost three times. Calhoun never even got on the ballot. Webster ran once in 1836 in a crowded field, got blown out of the water. But these individuals, when it was announced in Washington they were going to speak in the Senate, most of official Washington would shut down. And people, again, the president would suspend his cabinet meetings so that he and then members of his cabinet could kind of go and watch these oratorical fireworks. And it's kind of like saying, I'm going to cancel class and everybody's required to watch C-SPAN. And the students would mock you and laugh at you. But this was high drama. People would follow their remarks. They were widely reprinted in newspapers throughout the country. And again, they were genuinely respected wherever they went.
8: What did they oppose so much of Jackson?
12: Well, again, they didn't like Jack. They first referred him as a sort of a modern-day Caesar, and they thought that Jackson was a military chieftain. And again, these guys had all gone to school. John C. Calhoun went to Yale Law. Daniel Webster is a New Englander blue blood. And Henry Clay is from kind of rural Kentucky, but he had played the game. And so he had read all of the classics as well. And so Andrew Jackson, I mean, he had trouble spelling the word "the." He forgot to put the E on it lots and lots of times. His coarse grammar, very, very rough around the edges. And so these guys who, again, knew what was sort of expected to be president and sort of said, wait a minute, we're being bypassed over this country, hick, this rube in Andrew Jackson. And again, they thought that he was uneducated, uncouth, and that he was a threat to democracy, but they never realized just how much the people respected and adored him. And you can kind of see where we're going with that.
8: Okay, so yeah, we always end up there. You know, he was a little bit like Trump in a weird sort of way.
12: Grease the rails for you. Yeah.
8: So the legacy of, let's go back to South Carolina senators. The legacy of Calhoun is what?
12: Well, it's a complicated legacy. He started off as a strong hyper-nationalist, very, very supportive, was a Hamiltonian early on in his career, supported a national bank, supported a protective tariff. John C. Calhoun spent, he was Secretary of War for 8 years. He spent 7 of those years in Washington, D.C. He did not get back to South Carolina a single time. And by the time he gets back, Calhoun realizes the political winds have changed. This Hamiltonian program that I endorsed isn't going to fly. I'm not going to be able to take the next step. So, and the state has sort of embraced minimal government, states' rights, and Calhoun has to kind of do a somersault or a flip-flop. He endorses the idea of nullification, where the idea that a single state can declare a federal law to be null and void. And South Carolina does this over the tariff in 1832-1833. John C. Calhoun was vice president under Andrew Jackson when all of this was going on. And again, we've talked about this before. This is the biggest constitutional crisis until you get to the Civil War. South Carolina was threatening to secede from the Union, and Jackson said, no, the Union is permanent. You cannot secede. If you try and secede, I'm going to march an army down into South Carolina, and I'm going to hang you. And he said, when you got the president talking openly of hanging his own vice president, you got a problem. That's not what the founding fathers had intended. And so Calhoun resigns his Senate, his vice president. He's the first vice president to do that, then wins a seat in the Senate, which he'll hold. He'll take a couple of breaks, but he'll hold that seat for nearly 20 years. And again, this is where he really makes a mark for himself.
8: Okay, so what is the legacy of the relationship between, it sounds like a forced marriage between Jackson and Calhoun.
12: Oh, sure, yes.
8: I mean, they weren't the friendliest of sorts, but they were on a ticket together.
12: They got on the ticket together in 1828. And again, Jackson maybe just needed Calhoun. Calhoun brought some support as well to the ticket. But very quickly, they begin to have a falling out again. They disagree on the tariff. And the other major thing which causes a rift is something which is known as the Eaton Affair. And so Jackson comes to Washington, D.C. He brings his good friend John Eaton, makes him Secretary of War. And John Eaton dating, that's probably could use a better word, but involved with a woman who was a recent widow. Her name was Peggy Timberlake. And so Jackson, Eaton goes to Jackson, says, I'm in love with her, what should I do? And Jackson says, well, if you love her, marry her. Well, there was a sort of this rule that if you're a widow, you're supposed to sort of be in mourning for a while. And so Peggy Eaton, right after she finds out her first husband is dead, marries John Eaton. This creates a big scandal. Andrew Jackson was a widow. So this meant that all of the Washington social scenes fell to the vice president, John C. Calhoun's wife, Floride. And Floride wouldn't have anything to do with John Eaton and his new wife. So they were ostracized. They weren't invited to any of the parties, anything like that. At one event, Peggy Eaton crashed, went to a party that she wasn't invited to, got up on the dance floor. Alcohol might have been involved, but bumped into the wives of one of the other cabinet secretaries and started throwing bombs and haymakers. They had a fight on the dance floor. So Jackson is now spending all of his cabinet meetings begging his cabinet members, please have them over for dinner. And all the guys are like, hey, man, I don't have a problem with her, but my wife won't socialize. So Jackson, 6-8 hours a day, is trying to resolve this crisis. The press finds out about it, and the press is like, this guy can't even administer his own cabinet. How can he administer the affairs of the country? So lots of Americans are having buyer's remorse over Andrew Jackson. So finally, it's Calhoun's rival.

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1: 843-661-0937. Our number. Will take a break. We'll be back in just a few moments.
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1: We're back, 843-661-0937. Dr. Will Bolt, History Chair, Francis Marion University is with us. We're, we don't have our 250th anniversary teed up to talk about, discuss, and celebrate. But I do want to go down this road with you, Dr. Bolt.
7: Sure.
1: So two of the most controversial issues regarding the way we govern ourselves is one, the Electoral College, and two, the bicameral way. By that, I mean, every state gets House representation based on population. But our senators are going to be two per state, no matter if Wyoming has more cows than people or not. And they felt that important. Who are the drivers, not in the Electoral College, but the way we appropriate political power, the House and the Senate being unique?
7: Well, this goes back to it's the art of compromise at the Constitutional Convention. And again, we spent the longest time debating over what was going to be the powers of Congress, what was going to be able to do. We don't spend that much time talking about the presidency because everybody thought, well, George Washington is going to be the president. We know he's not going to abuse any of our powers. And in fact, electing the president, they just went back and forth. In fact, they started talking about impeaching. How do you get rid of the president? That was the thing they talked about first. And then they kind of figured, well, all right, well, how do we, of course, elect the president?
1: The beauty of America. Say that again, Bolt. I mean, that shows you how nervous they were about people in power.
7: Yeah. How do we get rid of the guy first? Then we'll figure out how we elect him or her. That's the genius, the beauty of America, if you will. But there were all sorts of proposals. Should it be a president for life? You know, all sorts of terms were proposed at this time. And again, finally, all right, well, 4 years, and then we'll unlimited, right? We're not going to term limit the individual. But then again, well, how should we do it? Should it be members? There was original rules that Congress would pick the president. Well, then it's like, well, then the president's just going to be he's going to do the bidding of Congress, right?

0: Because you're not going to have separation of powers. And then lots of people said, well, you can't trust the people to do it. God forbid. So then we put this sort of like this mechanism of the Electoral College in between the people and the office of the president. And so, right, where the people will choose, well, then how do the electors assign? We let the people do them. It's like, no, we let the states pick where the electors are. Eventually, all the states now let the people choose the electors. But again, early on, that's how it was. South Carolina was the last state to let the people choose the electors. That's a story for another day, if you will. And again, and the expectation was the founding fathers didn't have the sense to see we would have political parties. They believed that most elections would wind up in the House of Representatives, meaning there would be a whole variety of candidates put forward, and the House, basically Congress, would then sort of sort it all out. But again, right, once you have two political parties in a winner-take-all system, right, you've only had two elections thrown into the House, 1800 and 1824.
1: Would they admit in any way, shape, or form that the House and the Senate were a reflection of the upper and lower chamber of the British form of government?
0: Right. No, and that's what it was, sort of was, right? Sort of like the House, the lower chamber, the House representative was sort of catered to the people's interest, if you will. And again, right, that's a two-year term. And so every 2 years, every member of the House is up for re-election. The Senate, of course, would have a longer term, a six-year term, sort of, again, modeled after the House of Lords. But again, the Senate is where you have the idea of equality. Right. So all of the states, not political parties, all of the states are going to be equal. New York is just as powerful as Georgia, Wyoming, anybody else. They all have two representatives. And again, but it tells you a lot about the conservative nature of the founding fathers as well. Of course, every 2 years, every member of the House is up. The Senate terms are staggered. All right. So every 2 years, right, a third of the Senate is up for reelection. So if some new political ideology or fad comes about, yeah, they can maybe sweep the House. But they're not going to make, they can only probably win a third of the Senate. So you want to make big drastic change in America, you're going to have to win a series of elections over time. You just can't wake up and say, man, I ate my Wheaties, I'm feeling good, let's make some big changes. It doesn't work that way.
1: Who was the first president to understand working with the legislative branch leads to better outcomes? Sure.
0: Well, again, Thomas Jefferson, but then Thomas Jefferson had very, very large, loyal majorities.
1: He had a bunch of Jeffersonians.
0: Exactly.
1: In his corner.
0: And so he knew that they were pretty much willing to do his bidding. And Jefferson could play the game, knew how to play the game of patriot. James Madison, who comes after him, you know, who didn't have sort of like the cult personal following of Thomas Jefferson. And Madison is the quintessential political scientist, right? Kind of the nerdy guy. He wrote the Constitution, so he knows the thing inside and out. Again, Madison, again, didn't really want to have a war with Great Britain. When he realized a whole bunch of members of Congress wanted war, he kind of changed his position, got out in front of the call for war. So, yeah, Madison. Jackson, of course, Andrew Jackson doesn't have a very good legislative record. Most of what Andrew Jackson recommended to Congress never saw the light of day, because he really didn't want to kiss the ring, didn't want to play the game. Jackson's biggest accomplishment is the most controversial, the Indian Removal Act. But Jackson wanted to reform the Supreme Court, wanted to get rid of the Electoral College, failed in both of those regards.
1: But what do you think the legacy, I'm jumping around on you, what do you think the legacy of Lindsey Graham is? I mean, you're not a native Southerner, but you've been here a long time, and you've adjusted favorably. We let you in the club. I have some questions about Reb, but you've joined up.
2: Yeah,
1: well, I mean, from your perspective as a historian, early American history and understanding that period of time, obviously Graham's not a product of early American history, but what do you perceive Lindsey's legacy to be?
0: A very important, and just, again, you've seen just the news cycles. He's been on the tip. Everybody's been talking about him. I mean, a lot of people, no respect for someone who's recently, there have been a lot of harsh criticisms of Senator Graham after he has passed away. And again, he was a name that resonated. Again, and a lot of people, because of his hawkish positions, probably resented him and didn't like him. And again, he was very, very well respected here in South Carolina. Again, funneled a lot of money, a lot of pork back home to the state. And again, few senators were as widely known as Senator Lindsey Graham. And when he passed away, this was a leading news story. I mean, everything stopped, and my social media feed has just been filled with all sorts of stories, and again, just praises and condemnations as well of Senator Graham. So I think few individuals, a lot of other senators, you know, somebody from Iowa or something passed, it's a 10-minute news story. Nobody's really paying much attention to it at all. And obviously, we're here in South Carolina. But I think this shows that just how important he was. And perhaps it's because he was very, very close to the president of the United States. But again, it's just one of those things. South Carolina has always been able to have senators that are very, very good at getting their name out there and articulating on behalf of their state.
1: You know, one interesting part of Senator Graham, and you raised the point, he was an enigma to many people who bought into Trump's vision for the Republican Party. Less intervention, less globalism, you know, a more worker-centric political party. But the one thing you can't underestimate, and I know people that didn't care much for Lindsey's hawkish views. I know people that didn't care much for his trade policies or where he stood on trade, but they understood the appropriation process. And they knew that if a dollar was going to get spent, Lindsey's in the room when that dollar gets spent.
0: That, sure.
1: We don't have that now. I mean, you know, I think South Carolina needs to understand that not only was Lindsey Graham a hawk, and not only was he a neoconservative, he was chairman of the budget writing committee, and there was not a dollar going to be spent by the federal government without him being a part of it. We now don't have that.
0: Yes.
1: And that could be different.
0: No, it's going to take some adjusting and planning, right? It's a benefit you don't realize just how important it is to have one of your individuals a seat at the table, one of the appropriators, be it Ways and Means in the House or chairman of the Senate Budget Committee. That's a good spot. And so there was lots of money that was sort of earmarked to South Carolina. So we're gonna feel that, unfortunately.
1: And I think one of the interesting parts of Lindsey is when the Democrats say kind things about him, and a few have, I think they genuinely mean it. I think they genuinely believe that he was an honest broker. He had a worldview that was different than many people in Washington have today. But I said earlier, Bolt, I don't think Lindsey could be accused. In other words, a lot of people in prominent positions close to the levers of power self-gain. I mean, the data clearly shows that. Nancy Pelosi is not a better trader than Warren Buffett. I mean, there's something up there. I don't want to say what's up, but something's up there. Lindsey's net worth at death was less than $2 million.
0: Right, exactly. Yes.
1: That lets you know that money didn't float his boat. He was not there to turn his office into an ATM machine.
0: Yep.
1: And that's kind of a rare quality in today's measuring of success in our political and our private sector.
0: Like the 300 wealthiest out of 500 members of Congress. So, right, no, he wasn't. No, he was there for public service. And I think a lot of other people were sort of criticizing Democrats saying, this is crocodile tears, you know, but in the Senate, there is sort of a camaraderie. And so, yes, the men and women are on different sides of the spectrum. They oppose each other, but Senate's very small. Hunter, you know, you're working with these individuals every day. You're at lunch, you're on committee meetings, you're on taxpayer-funded trips across the world. I think there is a lot of respect. One of the callers called in earlier and talked about Joe Biden eulogizing Strom Thurmond. And so I think, yes, a lot of the politics, the barbs and shots are done when the cameras are rolling behind the scenes. I think there is a lot of camaraderie and respect, and I'm sure it was that way for Senator Graham.
1: Well, and I'll say this, as somebody served in elected office, the most important thing one of your comrades can do is shoot you straight. If you're going to vote no, just tell me. If you're going to vote yes, just tell me. If you're going to be here, just tell me. I think Lindsey had a reputation for, you may not like where I stand, but you'll know where I stand. And in a world of uncertainty and ambiguity, he was kind of a breath of fresh. Once again, I didn't like where Lindsey stood a lot, but I never had to question what he believed or where he was standing.
0: Well, what's that old line from the outlaw Josie Wales? Don't pete on my back and tell me it's raining. I think you pretty much knew exactly where you stood with Senator Graham. And that's a testament. Not many politicians that.
1: You get a world of flip-floppers, and which way is the wind blowing, and is the poll saying this, and is the poll saying that. I think the best testament to Lindsey, and I said it earlier today, and I said it again yesterday, is Lindsey knew that his hawkish neoconservative views were less popular than they probably ever been while he's been in office. But he didn't all of a sudden change his mind.
0: Oh, no.
1: I mean, he kind of doubled down on...
2: He defended his position.
1: Yeah, but he did. He said, I understand MAGA doesn't like where I stand on Iran. I understand MAGA doesn't like where I stand on Ukraine. But let me tell you why I'm standing there. He didn't say, and you're right, I need to... I think they're... He deserves a lot of credit for that.
0: Well, I think when we talk about Francis Marion and George Washington playing the long game, And Senator Graham could have cut bait and ran, but no, he chiseled away. And eventually brought a lot of individuals, including the president of the United States, over to his opinion. So he's trained as a lawyer, and he used his skills. And he brought a lot of MAGA people over to his viewpoint. Leadership at its finest.
1: Yeah. I mean, I respect the honesty, but he didn't bring me over to his viewpoint. I'm still somewhat of an non-interventionist and totally against the globalism that led to the hollowing out of American middle class. I think we can stand there and have honest disagreements.
0: Sure. Absolutely.
1: And still respect one another. Take a break. We'll be back in just a few.
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1: We're back, 843-661-0937. Dr. Will Bolt, History Chair, Francis Marion University is with us. I said yesterday, Rev, and I think you agreed, that instead of talking about what next, let's talk about what just happened. Unexpectedly, long-standing Senator Lindsey Graham passed away, and yesterday was a day of reflection and testament and tribute and respect, but the world doesn't wait. I mean, it just does not. Yeah. Russell Fry will have to make a decision. Ralph Norman will have to make it. Nancy Mace and whomever's considering it will have to very quickly make a decision as to whether they're in or not, and it's not disrespect to Lindsey. No, it's just the orderly process, way of which politics, it waits for no one. Yeah. But to me, the legacy of Lindsey is the Supreme Court. He was very passionate about what he perceived his role to be, and it was not to choose who gets to be on the court or not. It was the advice and consent. The president has the authority via our Constitution to nominate justices. And if they are duly qualified, right, it's not my job to say, but they're too liberal, but they're too conservative. He was pretty consistent in that regard.
0: Yeah. No, he caught a lot of flack down here in the state. He supported both of President Obama's, Sotomayor and Kagan. He voted yes. That raised some eyebrows. Were probably calls for him to be maybe primaried out the next time he came up. But no, he was on the Judiciary Committee. He was going way, way back on the impeachment of Clinton. think growing up in Buffalo, that was the first time that I kind of saw Senator Graham, the House Judiciary Committee, then before he moved his way on over into the Senate. It's just one of those guys. I mean, maybe keep your eye. There's some gravitas. There's a little something there with that individual. But no, you're right. I mean, he sort of had just a standard. I'm not going to look at your politics if you're coming to sit on the Supreme Court. And that sort of made him sort of set him apart from a lot of the other senators at this time who had a series of litmus tests and were pretty much say which way are you going to roll or how are you going to vote on certain issues. And Senator Graham didn't care about that.
1: Is it fair to argue, Rev's not a native Southerner, Bolt's not a native Southerner, but is it fair to argue that the persuasive power of his personality could have been rooted in the Southern way he did things? I mean, you know where I'm. Nobody's coined the phrase Northern hospitality.
2: No offense.
1: I mean, you know, with no, and I mean that sincerely, bless
0: whatever
1: your heart.
0: Do you mean, yeah.
1: But I think Lindsey in politics was the poster child of I'll kill him with kindness. Yeah. I know my views may be out of style, but kindness never is. And that sure. Southern hospitality was something he took advantage of.
0: Yeah, kind of that aw shucks, you know, kind of demeanor that he had. Very disarming, right? We know his penchant for practical jokes, self-deprecating humor, and sort of put people at ease. And so probably allowed him to forge some friendships and get some things done in his political career.
1: But our body politic has made it very clear that when unfortunate things happen, when our political system is shocked by tragedy, we've got to sooner or later move on. And we've got 1 week from today for candidates to file.
0: Yeah, yes.
1: You know, what do we say? The body's not even cold yet.
0: Right,
1: but I mean,
0: exactly.
1: That's just, I mean,
0: he's
1: duty calls. And we've got a job to do. And voters in South Carolina will have to decide whether, you know, this candidate or that candidate or another candidate. Does
0: right.
1: any candidate, as a non-native South Carolinian, does any candidate suit your, does any candidate interest you more than another?
0: Well, hey, we're losing a seat at the table of the budget, so let's get somebody at least from the PD, the Beach region. It's our representative, certainly Russell Fry, would be very, very good. It'd be good for the region, good for Francis Marion University. So certainly be happy if he would throw his hat into the ring. And again, it's the stars don't oftentimes align. And this, if it's for Representative Fry, it's now or never. And so if you're just kind of thinking about it, kick the tires. Oh, and it's a short window. You have to determine to try and make this decision. But again, we miss 100% of the shots in life we don't take. So I'd like to see him go for it.
1: When you thought, told Rev this morning, some states are a resign to run law state.
0: Yeah.
1: You've got to resign one office to run for another. Russell Fry could hypothetically run for his House seat and the Senate seat. If he wins the House seat and loses the Senate race, then, you know, no damage, no harm, you know, go back to work doing what it was you were doing before. I mean, if you win the Senate seat, obviously, you know, there'll be a special election.
0: Yeah, you got to resign.
1: And you just said it better than I. Timing is almost everything in politics.
0: Yes, indeed.
1: I mean,
0: yeah.
1: If you're Fry, you're probably sitting back thinking about when Tim Scott resigns.
0: Yeah.
1: You know, I mean, that's probably in your, Lindsey will do this until he dies.
0: Right. Yep.
1: You know, because that's what Strom did. And that's probably what Lindsey will do. And, you know, I got to think about if I want to become a U.S. Senator, it's probably more likely Tim Scott decides to not run again. And now all of a sudden tragedy strikes and there's an opening, an opportunity. And you may not have thought this was the most opportune time, but here we are.
0: This is the hand you've been dealt. And again, right. If not now, when? And so, right, you know, got to maybe just seize the moment, if you will. And we talked about before, like your Websters, your Clays, your Calhouns, guys who spent their whole life wanting to be president, but just it didn't, the timing wasn't there for them, right? Maybe they had some good ideas, but the opposition, their political party was dealing with a scandal or just something wasn't right for them. And so, you know, what do you got to lose? So I'd be happy if he did it. I'd certainly support him. So go for me again. It's good for the region. And,
1: is it fair to argue that Lindsey Graham, along with Strom Thurmond and John C. Calhoun, could be the most consequential politicians in the history of South Carolina? Where does Lindsey stand there?
0: No, he's going to be near the top. There's one other guy you got to throw in there. That's Ben Pitchfork Tillman, who sort of dominated politics at the end of the 19th century and the start of the 20th. Very, very integral in the founding of Clemson on John C. Calhoun's old home. But no, South Carolina really has four very, very prominent individuals who just cast very long shadows over the United States Senate. John C. Calhoun, Ben Tillman, Strom Thurmond, probably the longest, and certainly Lindsey Graham for sure. And so it's 1A, 1B, 1C, 1D. All four of them were Titans, very, very prominent and powerful.
1: Yeah, if you're a native South Carolina, you try to leave out Tillman. Because that you're talking about complicated. That's an extremely...
0: Sure, it's messy. Yeah.
1: Well, he's not nicknamed Pitchfork because he was a good hay baler. I'll just leave it at that. Right, Bolt?
0: Well, he called Pitchfork because he wanted the president from Buffalo, New York. He wanted to use the pitchfork on Grover Cleveland. Get him
1: literally
0: into action.
1: Yes. You know, and we think we have out-of-control politics today. The men of the Calhoun era and the Tillman era, they knew how to confront...
0: Hey, just because you went to the Senate floor armed with a brace of pistols. Ain't nothing wrong with that. It's the good old days.
1: Yeah, the good old days of American politics. Putting a bow, I got about two and a half minutes here. How did you celebrate the 250th anniversary? And what comes to mind when I say, okay, America, you're 250 years old?
0: Well, no, we started the day with 10 fingers and ended the day with 10 fingers. So that was a good day for us. But just very, very fortunate, went off to my wife's family's land. Blew off a few rounds on my gun range, threw a line in the water. It was hot. Took my daughter and a couple of her friends out fishing, so spent more time baiting their hooks, untangling their lines. But it was a good relaxing 4th of July day. So very blessed, able to do that.
1: And now America's 250 years old. Early American history becomes even further. I just think it's important, Bolt, and you do a good job of this, that we engage. Many of us were not academically inclined. You know, the best part of school was getting out, is what I'm trying to say. You coming here on Tuesday morning, giving a tutorial and kind of an adult education class. I think a lot of our listeners enjoy it. I wish I'd paid closer attention when I was younger, but I didn't. And it's been,
0: thank you.
1: It's been encouraging and interesting. And I think Rev agrees. This is a part of the week we look forward to.
2: And I have several people that say that unsolicited to me. Say, I really enjoy that Dr. Bolt hour. So it's become a thing.
1: The non-academically inclined.
2: And we're happy to have you.
1: His job requires people to be academically inclined. His side hustle that he doesn't get paid for is about the non-academically inclined. They didn't pay any attention when they were in school.
2: Well, he doesn't get paid technically, but he can get coffee at a regular price. He can get on the regular waiting list at a restaurant.
1: When he gets Diet Pepsi when he leaves. Well, somebody gets true. Him a cup or two or
0: a
1: bottle. It's a good gig. That's right. And he's on his way to superstardom. There's no way. This is kind of like Saturday Night Live. I mean, Rev and I have agreed. This is the launch pad for stardom.
0: Not yet ready for prime time.
1: There we go. You're ready for prime time, and then we understand that thing you do over at the university. But this is the center of your life.
0: I'm very blessed to be here. It's been a lot of fun. It's been a great gig, and so it's the highlight of my week as well.
1: Yeah,
0: so thank you. And
1: Rev's working hard to get you in the budget.
0: Every little bit helps.
1: There's a line out of Bolt.
2: We are working hard on it, but still don't.
1: The line out of Bolt. I saw the budget a few months ago. It's zeroed out. So we'll see. We'll see how that ends
0: always, up. Always next year.
1: But you got Rev working hard on your behalf.
0: That's right.
1: They don't pay me any attention because I'm an independent contractor, and I just worry about myself not getting budgeted out. I don't have time to worry about Bolt. 843. So thank you, Dr. Bolt.
0: Have a good, safe week. Thanks,
1: 843-661-0937 is our number. We'll ramble about for another hour as we try to get back in the groove of the mundaneness of talk radio. Take a break. Back in a few.
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0: continue. I'm Paul Stevens, Fox News. The U.S. carrying out more attacks in a seventh straight day, according to CENTCOM, against Iran.
1: The U.S. has hit roads and bridges around Bandar Abbas, a strategic port city near the Strait of Hormuz. Their aim is to isolate the IRGC from resupplying. CENTCOM touted the destruction of one observation tower in particular, which they say significantly weakens the IRGC's ability to coordinate attacks on ships. The U.S. is denying Iran's claim that it's hitting civilian infrastructure, arguing it's been striking military targets with one goal in mind. On the other hand, the U.S. says Iran has been the bad actor, carrying out these attacks on civilian ships and damaging a water desalination plant in Kuwait. Iran is refusing to back down, carrying out retaliatory attacks on U.S. targets in the Gulf region.
0: And that's Fox's Madeline Rivera. Showers expected to clear up some lingering Canadian wildfire smoke today and over the weekend in the mid-Atlantic.
2: Earlier in the week, we saw most of the really heavy smoke around Chicago, Detroit, up into Milwaukee. As of this morning, that has pushed to the east. Pittsburgh, an area where you're seeing really intense smoke. And actually, most of that smoke now in Pennsylvania, West Virginia, those were the highest numbers on the board. Those are significantly lower than they were a couple of days ago, back across Wisconsin, back across Minnesota. But that smoke is going to continue to move into New England. So if you're in front of this rain, expect the smoke to get worse through the day until the rain ultimately does clear it up. Then a true cold front back behind that. So more in the evening hours, that could bring some severe weather, but it's going to bring some heavy rain, and that will finally knock some of this smoke out of the air. That could be severe isolated risk of tornadoes.
0: And that's Fox Weather's Adam Klotz. 8 people killed, more than 60 hurt in Russia by an overnight Ukraine drone attack aiming to undermine Moscow's war effort. 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
0: The first lawsuits have been filed against Taylor Farms after health officials found its lettuce at Taco Bell was the case of an outbreak of cyclospora.
7: At least 3 lawsuits were filed this week, including in Michigan and Ohio federal courts, by people who allege they became sick after eating at Taco Bell's tied to contaminated lettuce. The supplier of the lettuce linked to Taylor Farms, the company recalling its product, saying this quote, "While the FDA traceback is indicating a specific independent farm, which represents less than 1% of the U.S.'s iceberg lettuce supply. As the potential source of the outbreak, we have removed all iceberg lettuce from the region indefinitely." The Food and Drug Administration said that its traceback investigation identified a single supplier, Taylor Farms de Mexico, and that consumers should avoid eating shredded iceberg lettuce at Taco Bell's in Indiana, Kentucky, Michigan, Ohio, and West Virginia.
0: And Fox's Chanley Painter there. The CDC says it knows of more than 5,000 cases. Taco Bell says it's working to remove and replace that lettuce from their supply chain. South Carolina GOP Congressman Ralph Norman announcing he is running for the U.S. Senate to succeed the late Senator Lindsey Graham, telling Fox's Saturday in America he thinks he has a shot despite not receiving an endorsement from President Trump.
8: He decided to go with Darlene, who's a nice person, and he decided to go with her, and so I respect that, but that doesn't deter my plans. I'm in this to win, Kaylee. And we'll be successful with this.
0: And the reference there to Senator Graham's sister, Darlene Graham Nordone, who was appointed earlier in the week to serve out the remainder of her brother's term. World Cup action today. France and England squaring off in the third place match at Miami Stadium, 5 o'clock Eastern. The big final tomorrow, Argentina and Spain at the New York, New Jersey Stadium. I'm Paul Stevens. This is Fox News.
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11: Here's your Saturday forecast for Eastern South Carolina. It's a hot and mostly sunny Saturday, 95 degrees with a 25% chance of a brief afternoon shower. We'll drop down tonight to 76 before we see 95 again tomorrow.
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13: We're back. 843-661-0937. Let's go to the phone.
14: We'll go to Robert in Pamplico. Thanks for holding on. Good morning, Robert. You're on.
15: Thank you. Ken, I'm just wondering if you had an update on the lady, the Congressman Omar. We keep hearing she's being investigated, but we don't hear anything else. And then we were just kind of curious about when somebody in Congress gets censored, exactly what does that mean? And does the House do its own investigation with somebody like that? And we're just kind of curious because she's made a lot of anti-American, she said a lot of anti-American stuff. And, you know, I can tell you that there's consensus in people that I know in my breakfast groups, a lot of retired business people and attorneys and whatnot. We want her out of there. I mean, we don't see how people like that can stay in the House. We just, I mean, we're scratching our head how that's allowed. I'll hang up and listen to your answer.
13: Thank you, sir. I mean, the censoring and the impeaching are not legal arguments. There's no legal peril there. It's all political. There is a political price you pay. You have the demerit of all demerits when you've been impeached. You have a little bit lesser demerit if you've been censured. It all matters, and there's some deal of judgment that they, you know, heap towards you. But every member of Congress, and I think we've got to remind ourselves this, no matter how radical and out of touch they may appear to be with your view of America, they won an election. Now, I won't add fair and square because I don't know that everybody in Congress wins their elections fair and square. I've done a good bit of digging on the Nixon-Kennedy election, and I'm convinced Nixon would have won had it been a fair and square election. But that's, you know, water under the bridge, so to speak. I get that there are certain people in Congress who you find so unbelievably radical. How could they win? I mean, I ask myself that a lot. How could Ilhan Omar be a member of Congress? She does not particularly care for the country. I think she's an infiltrator. I think she's trying to bring about change to America that is anti-American. I mean, that's a weird way to say it, change to America that is anti-America. But I think we ended the show yesterday with one of the craziest things we've ever said.
14: that was great. I believe.
13: We're talking about Lindsey.
14: Yeah. I believe that he believed what he believes. You said that at the end of the show.
13: Yeah, and Josh was talking about it. We were debating this morning. You know, you said you were surprised that Lindsey died with a $1.4 million estate. I was not. I mean, I've known enough about Lindsey to know that he was not a hawk for payment. He was not a neoconservative to get paid. Lindsey genuinely believed, and I think that's where we ended up with the show. I believe that he believed what he really believed in. And I don't know if that's a triple misuse of the word, but I think you get the point. I believe that Lindsey believed in what he believed in. I think Washington's full of people who don't really believe in what they say they believe in, but it's financially advantageous or career opportunist to say, you know, something other than that. Josh said he saw something yesterday, and I saw something similar to this, so he really liked killing Muslims for fun. I mean, that's somebody taking a shot at Lindsay's hawkish and neoconservative views. And you were talking about the time we interviewed Lindsay, and he asked me, Lindsay knows that I didn't like that. Well, I mean, he doesn't care. I mean, Lindsay didn't say on the Senate floor, look, I can't vote for this because the radio show host and you know, former elected official in South Carolina says don't vote. No, I mean, we had a different in perspectives. We had a different opinion about what to do. But Lindsay asked me on the air, what did I believe America was at war with? And I said fanatical Islam. I don't know that I even have to say fanatical. I genuinely believe that we give Islam more benefit. I think more of Islam, from our perspective and our worldview, more Islam is fanatical than not. They don't believe it's fanatical because they have that entrenched belief. It's the Quran. It's that way of living. It's that religion. It's that, I don't know, that discipline in life. I think the majority of Muslims from a Western perspective are radical. And I do believe that we are at war with radical Islam. Lindsay didn't expect me to say that. And I think, Rev, that's where I can be a little bit of this and a little bit of that. I can believe we're at war with fanatical Islam, but going to war in Iran is not the right answer. Now he did. He genuinely believed that. I don't. Let's go to the phone.
14: Anthony in North Carolina, good morning.
16: Hey, great day to you, fellas. I see a lot of people didn't call in during the Lindsay. I get my respect for the last 2 days. I didn't call in because they say, you have nothing nice to say about somebody, don't say nothing. But when I was coming up, it was people that I know that lost a loved one at a young age. And that person either went left or right. They either didn't go back to their church, they quit church, they blamed God, or they was more kind, they was more loving. To me, you either gonna go one or two ways, good or bad. And the proof is in the pudding. To me, with Lindsay, I'm not glad anybody did, but I feel sorry for his family and his friends that's going to miss him. But I'm quite sure the children of Iran, the children of Cuba that's coming up, all of them, they might be dancing in the streets. I mean, that's just plain and simple. Because he enjoyed killing innocent people. And in the Bible, that's crazy. But the part about the draft, not my grandkids. I got two grand boys, and I could not with this country. Whenever we got a country that someone can get power and just take over, and as long as he got a cult following, just like Hitler. Hitler had a cult following. Trump got a cult following. No matter what he do or say, is right. Like last week, whenever Williams called, and you were telling him about the Hitler thing. Hitler, they burned down the Reich building, and Hitler was the person in charge, just like Netanyahu is, and he done what he felt was right to protect his homeland. And you can't tell somebody how far not to go. There's so many similarities with the Gaza thing. But as far as Vance, I don't know if you know, Vance get booed everywhere he go. He cannot get a full Coliseum or full room to come see him nowhere. Rubio know better, so that's why he's not even going out there. So far as Vance or Rubio replacing Trump, the rest of the world don't see that, because the rest of the world is 70% against Trump. So is South Carolina, 70% against Trump. But my question is, first of all, if the border wall is secure, why aren't Sheriff Lowe talking about the drug shortages and how there ain't no drugs on the streets and people are going crazy? I thought that the Mexicans was bringing the drugs across the border on their backpacks. But now that the border's secure, drugs should be a shortage. But my last thing is, Ken, you know for yourself, Ken, Trump signed legislation where him or his kids, none of their businesses or individually can be audited by the IRS forever. None of their business can be checked out, prosecuted, or nothing forever. Come on, man. Now, once Trump is gone, Ken, then you're going to tell us all the bad stuff that he done. But give us a little bit of heads up, man. All right, y'all have a good day.
13: Thank you. I mean, the biggest trouble I get in with my audience is when I criticize Trump. I mean, Rev jokes with it. I mean, we get emails, we get texts, we get phone calls. I have been very critical. I mean, I spent the last 2 months criticizing Trump for being talked into starting the war in Iran. I always thought he was going to regret it. I think if Trump were honest with the American public, he would say, I regret it. This thing has not turned out anywhere near. We're here, and I think it's redundant to try and continue to complain about, you know, why did you go when it, you know, who talked you in? I mean, that's there'll be a time for that, but right now, what do we do to get out of there is the better point. You know, how do we get out of there with some sense of a victory or accomplishment? I've said this over and over and over. Trump is a mixed bag. Lindsey Graham was a mixed bag. I would argue every person who aggressively holds opinions in America today are a mixed bag. It's probably the reason that most Americans don't hold aggressive opinions, or at least not express those aggressive opinions. And that kind of goes back to the CNBC, the week I'm sitting, you know, in a lounge chair recliner watching CNBC, and I'm waiting for the Marlboro man or some swashbuckling superhero to say, I run this company. And it's a dude that graduated from Stanford Business. His diet was soy milk and avocado toast. And he's the most agreeable man imaginable. He's the most conformed person imaginable. And I do believe this. And I think the reason Trump is such a relevant political figure is many American males believe that's us at our best. When we are aggressive, when we are speaking our minds, when we are not conforming, when we're celebrating this individuality. I mean, I'm not saying narcissism's a good thing. I'm not saying, you know, having a massive ego is a good thing, but I think masculinity is necessary in rules of leadership, in roles of leadership. And I think society, and I think the white conservative male is the primary drinker of the Kool-Aid. And I know I'm redundant when I say this, Rev, but I just think it's an important point. And I think the rise of the tyrannical, do-gooding, liberal female is because the white conservative male did not want to stand their ground, did not want to say, no, here's the way things are and need to be, but instead they would rather be adored. They would rather be appreciated. And how are you adored and appreciated? You give less aggressive opinions. You conform. You kind of go along and get along. And I just believe in America, the white conservative male. I didn't say the white male. I said the white conservative male, for the most part throughout American history, has been the gatekeeper of conservative politics, conservative policies. The right lane is there. Well, what about, you know, this lady and that lady and this black man and that black woman? Of course. I mean, there's anecdotal evidence of a lot of people having conservative biases. But in general, the conservative movement has been led by white men. And I think white men in general today are less conservative, at least speaking on conservatism, less aggressive than they ever have. And Trump comes along, and there was an appetite for a man who was not ashamed of his masculinity, not ashamed of his ego, not ashamed to some degree, in a weird way, of his narcissism. And we became, he was a breath of fresh air. And I think whether we said it or not, whether we watch CNBC or not, we noticed that a lot of men in leadership were drinking soy milk and eating avocado toast. And we were in desperate search for a badass. And when Trump comes along and says things that we, Josh, at that time felt were inappropriate, leaders don't talk

0: manliness is not as popular in America as I think it needs to be. Masculinity is not as popular in America as it needs to be. We need more masculinity. We need more manliness. I mean, we don't need, you know, Nazi tattoos, and he may be a racist. I'm not, I mean, he's going to be a rapist. I'm not arguing that. But I, once again, I saw the Secretary of State from Maine. I don't know if you saw this or not. She's talking about the problem with ICE. You know, they had a situation in ICE. Was it Maine? I'm thinking about Maine and I think it was.
1: And Texas.
0: Okay, in Texas. Okay. I mean, the nature of her conversation, she's an elected official. And it was silly. I mean, it was just, it was nonsense. It, I mean, if you got any sense, it's scary the way she believes some of these problems should be addressed. And I think Trump is an imperfect vessel for what the country perfectly needed. The country needed an overdose of testosterone. And we got that. Now it cuts both ways. He's a guy that lies about his wealth, but he lies in a way most men do. I mean, you know, how many men say, I don't have anywhere near as much money as you think? No. I mean, men always embellish. That's our nature. We're almost, we've been conditioned to be ashamed of having some of these masculine tendencies that I think are necessary in the construct of how the country is to be run or not. Take a break. We'll be back in just a few.
2: 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The following segment was recorded from a previous live broadcast.
0: We're back. 843-661-0937 is our number. I just think it's inaccurate. I don't want to say unfair because I'm not worried about unfairness. I think it's inaccurate to suggest that we don't criticize Trump here. I would argue we're probably as critical of Trump as any conservative radio show out there. Most of the radio shows that do what we do, Josh, never criticize Trump. Whatever Trump says goes. I think that's intellectually dishonest. I think you've got to criticize the guy that is president of the United States, no matter what, you know, how much alignment there may be between your worldview and some of the policies he's trying to enact. And I think we've been fair-minded about, you know, and Trump requires, it's almost, he enjoys creating these complicated relationships. It's almost like Trump wakes up one day and says, why are we not having more consternation? Why is there not more chaos? What am I not doing here? Why is everybody happy? Why is everybody getting along? Why aren't there, you know, protests on the streets? Why aren't there people standing in front of the White House yelling and screaming at how lousy we are and what a bad job we're doing? And it's almost like by noon he says, well, I'll fix that. I mean, if things have settled down a bit, I mean, that's not the way. I'll never forget, I've told this before, early in his presidency with CNN and MSNBC and some of the other networks were talking about, you know, it was obvious we shouldn't have done this. You got a New York City business guy in the White House. It functions on formalities and, you know, the way things happen. It's not real estate in New York City. You can't make it up as you go. And I've got a buddy of mine, he's passed away now, a friend of mine that was very in tune with presidential politics. And I asked him one day, I said, hey, you think that Trump White House is as chaotic as people make it out to be? His answer in a nanosecond to me was, not to him, it's not. I mean, I'm sure if you worked in that building for 20 years, you're about to drive yourself crazy and probably ready to early retire. But for him, it's just, you know, the way he's lived his life. He's a drop ball away from being broke, and he's another drop ball away from, or caught ball from being the richest man on earth. And that's just kind of the way he's rolled, and kind of the way he's lived his life. And those are extreme life lessons, but I think they've served him well in dealing with the criticism that comes along with being the American president. I think he thrives on that. I mean, I genuinely believe Trump at his best is when they're out to get him. I think Trump at his least effective is when they appear to be leaving him alone. And at times, Rev, they're trying to leave him alone, and that's when I think he throws out, you would see an end? I mean, it's not an inappropriate question. It's a very appropriate question, but he's got to take, you know, you would see an end? I figured that. Okay, here we go. And then the story is more about Trump confronts reporter than reporter asks a legitimate question, and Trump gives a presidential answer. I don't think he has any interest at all in that.

0: Reporter asks legitimate question. Trump gives presidential answer. I think 10 minutes of that's his limit. He's bored stiffless after 10 minutes. I think he looks around and says, okay, which reporter out there looks to be in the fighting mood? There's one over there from Axios. I'm sure they're up for a good fight. And I think he goes into that room knowing that 90% don't like him being president, and he kind of thrives on that. I mean, that's some kind of rocket fuel in his system. 843-661-0937 is our number. What we got, Jared?
1: Jonathan Savage.
0: Jonathan Savage. I'm trying to make sure we time
1: from London
0: this appropriately. I want to go back to, if you don't mind, I want to go back to some of what's happening in Washington. But and we're talking about the budget. We're talking about the SAVE Act. And they're trying, the Republicans are trying to make the SAVE Act not budget neutral. They're trying to figure out a way to make it impact the budget, whether negative or positive. I've read where they're trying to connect it to the DOD bill, the Defense Authorization Act. That's real loose and fast for me. I think the better angle is some of these state grants that they will give the states that enforce the proof of citizenship. I think that's the best way to kind of end around some of the Byrd rule to allow for reconciliation. That's what's happening in Washington. I want to go to Columbia for a second. I wanted to save this until Friday when Lo Rickenbaugh and Jordan will be here. But I just want to get your take on this. And I think this is interesting to hear from the public. The reason we don't have a budget, Philip may disagree. He would know much more than I, and he listens at times, so maybe he'll call in and tell me I'm to be corrected. But it looks to me like the conference committee, and I let's say the chair of the Ways and Means and chair of the Senate Finance Committee, it looks to me like they're at kind of an impasse on whether or not $300 million of earmarks can be allowed. So I want to take that word, earmark, and I want to go down, is improving the airport at Florence an earmark? Yes, it absolutely is an earmark. Is it something government should do? I would argue yes. I'm a fairly conservative, limited government kind of guy. But I believe that if Lowe, Rickenbaugh, and Jordan can secure a earmark that allows the Florence Airport to be more economically viable, I'm talking about cargo, an extension of a runway, maybe a warehouse or two. I mean, it invites, you know, more cargo planes and shipping and trading and whatnot. I mean, it generates some degree of economic activity. Is that an earmark? Yes. Is that a bad government expenditure? Earmark said by itself to conservative Rev, it sounds like frivolous spending. It's you. Why are we doing this? Where is an earmark legitimate, and where is it nonsense? I mean, you've read about the Bridge to Nowhere, and you know, spending money with NGOs on why cricket's made on the West Bank of the Mississippi River. You know, when it's 27 degrees in February. I mean, I would agree that the majority of those are frivolous. Those are NGOs. Those are, I don't even find out, they're scams. I mean, it's actual money laundering. But what sort of earmark are conservatives comfortable with? Are you comfortable with an earmark at your airport but not somebody else's? Are you comfortable with an earmark in a university that you pull for and not another? I just think that's an interesting debate. And I think Americans historically have painted with too broad a brush when it comes to the word earmark. Earmark and pork have bad, negative connotations, but they're not always bad. We believe, or I do, I've said this over and over on the airwaves, I believe that we need a functioning and performing airport. I think that is whether we progress or regress. And it's critical. It's at a very critical point right now. And I think the funding to offer different sorts of opportunities at our airport could be economically beneficial. I can't guarantee you, nor can Lowe, that if we spend several million dollars at improving and lengthening the runway, Amazon and FedEx and UPS say, okay, we'll consider this somewhat of a logistical hub. This may be a way to get trucks off 20 and 95. You know, freight from there into an airplane. It may be a way to get freight from an airplane into a tractor trailer. We live in a very logistic economy. I mean, we're e-commercing ourselves to death. We're, you know, online shopping ourselves to no end. So shipping and freighting is going to be a big part of that. It's an earmark. But would you agree, Rev, that earmarks have become the equivalent of frivolous spending? And some all earmarks are not created equally. Some earmarks are very legitimate. Some are. I mean, I am opposed to spending $1 million figuring out why cricket's made on the West Bank of the Mississippi. I am supportive of enhancing airports, whether it's Florence, whether it's Myrtle Beach, whether it's Greenville, whether it's, you know, Columbia. I think that is a functioning role of government. I think airports are part of our infrastructure, just as I think energy is part of our infrastructure. Another earmark, let's go down the road of data centers. Let's say data centers require more electricity, and data centers agree to participate in the funding of generating, of, you know, improving the grid. We need more electricity. Okay. Google has a lot of money. Meta has a lot of money. We'll contribute to helping, you know, build extra energy generating capacity. But we need the government to chip in too. You know, we can build 4 megawatts to service our facility, but why don't we build 6 to service another 100,000 homes? Is that an earmark? I mean, if state dollars marry private sector dollars and we get 2 megawatt generating of electricity that we wouldn't have, is that an earmark? Yeah, it's an earmark. Is it legitimate or not? And I think we've really got to dig into this. I'd love to see the $300 million that they appear to be at loggerheads over. I mean, there's going to be some of that $300 million I probably like. There's going to be probably some of that $300 million I don't care much for. But we're operating right now in a continuing resolution because my understanding is some leadership of the Ways and Means, leadership of in the Senate Finance, can't really come to a resolution of what's an illegitimate earmark and what's a legitimate earmark. And I just think that's a very interesting and fascinating debate. I am a conservative Republican, but I'll never say no earmarks. How do you fund some of these public utilities and entities that need to be supported? I'll ask this simple question, Rev. Is Florence better or not if its airport is improved and more viable?
1: It is better.
0: Sure.
1: No doubt.
0: So where does the money come from? I mean, do we stand at 5 points and hope people put dollars in buckets? You know, do we hope, you know, air travel generates enough revenue? I mean, that would be the private sector model, but I'm arguing that airports aren't completely and totally private sector. They're kind of a hybrid. You'd love to see, you know, the flight, the ticket sales and the concessions and the parking generate enough cash flow to pay the bill and do all the improvements that need to be done. I just don't think you look at airports like that, nor do I think you look at your energy grid in that regard. I think it's perfectly appropriate for conservative voters to believe government has a role in partnering with the private sector in some of these endeavors that I think, you know, kind of contribute to the public. To the public good. 843-661-0937. We'll take a break. We'll be back in just a few moments.
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0: We're back, 843-661-0937. We've not spoken with our friend from Fox News Radio, Jonathan Savage, in London in a while. Good morning, Jonathan. How are you?
8: Hey, good morning, Ken. I'm very good, thank you.
0: Jonathan, for a long time, I could keep up with what was happening in Iran. I'm not sure I can now, and I do this for a living. The U.S. has now, I guess, once again, targeting certain facilities and sites in Iran. Is the blockade been what I'm asking is, from your perspective, what is the latest, Jonathan? Where are we this morning?
8: It all just seems to be escalating, and the threats seem to be continuing. I was expecting to come on and talk about four consecutive nights of American strikes on Iranian military positions. And then we got an update from U.S. Central Command saying that for the first time in a long time, the U.S. had conducted daytime strikes as well. They finished about an hour and a quarter ago, and they targeted a strategic island with cruise missile storage and launchers, an island in the Strait of Hormuz, because these strikes are all about degrading further Iran's ability to target commercial shipping in the Strait of Hormuz. They've hit 7 ships in 7 days, injuring, rendering missing or killing about a dozen civilian seafarers on those ships. So that's what the United States is doing right now. But they're also, as you're saying, reimposing the blockade on Iran to try and put economic pressure in addition to the military pressure.
0: Jonathan, what is the status of the Strait of Hormuz as we speak?
8: Well, both the United States and Iran claim to control it, but perhaps no one controls it, because if the U.S. were able to fully control it, then shipping would be flowing freely, and Iran would not be able to target these ships. And if Iran fully controlled it, well, they wouldn't be coming under such enormous attack by the United States military. It is a battleground. That is the status of the Strait of Hormuz at the moment. The amount of ships passing through commercial traffic has slowed dramatically. It's not completely impassable. There's a naval escort for some ships, but things are well below normal levels.
0: Last question. Do we know if the U.S. are continuing to strike military targets and military targets only, or has that increased to some of their energy infrastructure, some of their vital critical infrastructure? I guess, in other words, are we considering a humanitarian crisis here or not?
8: Well, for the moment, things are focused on Iran's southern coastline and the Strait of Hormuz and attacking military facilities. Yesterday, President Trump spoke to my colleague Trey Yinks. He said next week it gets really bad. He's threatening to target power stations, bridges, and eventually energy infrastructure unless Iran returns to negotiations. So even though the memorandum of understanding seems to be pretty much in tatters and diplomacy is almost frozen, the U.S. government still wants to try to find a way to negotiate.
0: Thank you, Jonathan. Appreciate the report.
8: Thank you, Ken.
0: I mean, as we go, doesn't it get more confusing? I mean, there was a month or two or three that I felt I had a decent understanding. I mean, it wasn't positive, but I could kind of understand what the modus operandi was. I don't know, Rev, today that I have any clarity at all. What do you interpret, Josh, Rev, when Trump says we're going to bomb military facilities for another week and then you better look out? I mean, we're going after water plants. We're going after energy producing. We're going after, I mean, we're going to basically create a humanitarian crisis in Iran because we can't tell you a damn thing. You know, I mean, you guys just won't negotiate in good faith. You never do what you said you'd do. I mean, I've given you every opportunity imaginable to behave as a normal country. You won't behave as a normal country. So instead of targeting military targets and military targets only, we're going to expand the attacks. And we're not going to be particular about, you know, how many people sleep in the dark, how many people don't have food, how many people don't have water. Are we comfortable with that? I mean, I'm asking, I don't know the answer. I mean, are we comfortable if it morphs into something that leads to a huge humanitarian crisis in Iran because we once again were so frustrated and disappointed that negotiations didn't go much of anywhere? Who can say the negotiations were successful? I mean, we negotiated, the ceasefire was what, 50, 60 days? So we negotiated for roughly 50 or 60 days. We're on the other side of a 50 or 60 day ceasefire, and now we're contemplating bombing their energy producing, bombing their water, the clean drinking water that Iranians have. How can you not argue the ceasefire was an abject failure? I mean, the ceasefire was intended to allow two countries to further negotiate on some sort of resolution. Post ceasefire, we're threatening to attack things that we've really never threatened to attack before. That has to be disappointing, no matter where you stand and why you felt we did the right thing. Let's go to the phone. Someone's there.
1: Sam in Darlington. Good morning, Sam.
9: Morning. Morning, guys. What you were just talking about, I have to push back on that. I think Iran did keep the its agreement in the memorandum of understanding. It said in there that they would control the shipping out of at least that's the way I read it, and they control the shipping through that strait, but they would let people go, you know, as long as they cleared it. And so that's what they were doing, and then so the United States was trying to test them, see what they would do. We ran ships without their permission and so forth. And then also the memorandum of understanding said that Hezbollah, Hezbollah and Israel would cease fire in Lebanon. Israel never did. I understand Hezbollah did stand down to some extent. So anyway, I think Iran was living up to what they thought the agreement was, and the fact the agreement about Lebanon, it called for Israel to withdraw their troops from Lebanon, and so there was never any movement in that direction. So Sam,
0: I believe, I'm not pushing back, because I think you're onto something there, but when you read the memorandum of understanding and you get the Strait of Hormuz, it was very ambiguous and open-ended. I mean, there was no, you could read it 100 times and interpret it 100 different ways. What right did Iran have to monitor and police traffic in the Strait? What right did America have to oversee the policing? When I read it again, and I don't know that I ever, some of the other memorandums or some of the other points were kind of, okay, I understand that. But when you got to the Strait of Hormuz, it's almost like the more I read what was written, the more confused I became. And was that intentional? I don't have any idea. What is the only way they could get both parties to the table? I don't have any idea. But I kind of agree with you that some of the language was favorable to Iran. The world was not comfortable with what America was negotiating and who was going to control the Strait of Hormuz. But both parties signed the memorandum. And it was, in my words, very ambiguous about, what does it really say when you read it? Thank you, Sam.
9: I think I heard that when it was being negotiated, the Pakistanis, they said, this means that Iran can control the strait, and the Iranians said that too, as they were signing it. So I think that's...
0: Well, I'll go back. We got a hard break top of the... Thank you, Sam. Appreciate it. We got a hard break top of the... I'll go back and pull up the memorandum. I may have it in my stack of papers here.
1: Iran fire on civilian ships that were transiting the strait?
0: Well, I mean, I think that they fired a time or two, and we fired a time or two, and Lebanon, the Israelis fired a time or... That's what we always argued about. Does a ceasefire mean we're ceasing firing or not? Or does it mean, that part of the world... I mean, I always wonder, a ceasefire means we're not shooting at one another. But a ceasefire in that part of the world meant, well, at least we're not doing it every hour of every day. I just always wondered, okay, what exactly does a ceasefire mean under these circumstances? Take a break. We'll be back in just a few.
10: 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This is Jeb Mack from the Jeb Mack Band. 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
1: Probably get maybe $10 million each or $15 million each on the third place game. So there's incentive to win that game. I know everyone will be watching. That'll be big news, but not as big at 3 o'clock the next day. So that'll be important. So we'll see what happens. In terms of what the president's doing today, the president's going to be giving up away the trophy on the field. Mr. President, some advice. Give the trophy up, but get out. Because what happens is the team rallies around the trophy, and then you get enveloped in it. Not good. So the FIFA president should give it to the FIFA president, or vice versa, who gives it to the captain, and then get out of there. That's key. Caroline Leavitt knows this is going to be fun for the president. Cut 29.
2: We look forward to the final match on Sunday, and I know the president looks forward to attending, but I think the world saw that this president and this country is able to put on the greatest show in sports in the world. And we are a kind people, we are hardworking people, and we have the best country on the planet.
1: And I think people love it. I don't think anyone's going to host better. I think the stadiums get 70,000 people, and they're all over the place. The people want to actually come here, and they want to play. So I'll be out there, and my prediction, again, is Spain's going to win, but Argentina, I'm pulling for them because I'd like them to end up on top. My hope is that when the 39-year-old Lionel Messi comes here at 35 and then takes the field at 39, and they said, you're going back to Major League Soccer, your game's going to drop because the quality of play, your opponents and teammates are going to drop. That's why you never go to America, and that's wrong. What happened is David Beckham went over to Real Madrid after leaving Los Angeles, played a high level, and then you have Messi come back and have the fantastic tournament he had at the age of 39 years old. It shows you can come to America. It might not be the Premier League yet, but your game does not have to fall. What was also cautioned to me, too, is don't want too many international superstars, because the goal is really to grow some American players. I think 22 Major League Soccer players were in this tournament. Hopefully, there'll be a lot more. Meanwhile, quick note, coming up on One Nation on Sunday night, I got Mike Rowe is going to be with us leading off. I'm going to talk to Brian Mast about what the way forward is when it comes to Iran. I love the military plan that we have together now. I think it's been remarkably effective, and I think it's going to be a major breakthrough soon. I want to find out what he thinks about that. Brian Johnson is a guy who wants to live forever, never die. He has a terminal illness. How's that going to affect his longevity experiments? And of course, Tommy Lahren is going to bring us the media moments that really matter. And Rod Blagojevich, why Donald Trump got him out of prison.
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8: Here's your Saturday forecast for Eastern South Carolina. It's a hot and mostly sunny Saturday, 95 degrees with a 25% chance of a brief afternoon shower. We'll drop down tonight to 76 before we see 95 again tomorrow.

0: tax increase. They voted for open borders, sanctuary cities. They're against voter ID. They want to enable fraud in elections. Let's have a contrast election so that our voters can decide in September and October and November, whenever they decide that they can vote by their different states, that they can see that the majority of Americans agree with the Republican Party who supports Donald Trump versus those who oppose Donald Trump and really oppose what the majority of Americans stand for.
1: All right, quick break. Right back. More with our pollsters, John McLaughlin, Matt Towery on the other side. Your calls also coming up, 800-941-SHAWN, as we continue this Monday.
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7: All right, 25 now till the top of the hour. Our number 800-941-SEAN. If you want to be a part of the program, earlier in the last hour, Henry McMaster, the governor of the great state of South Carolina, kind of surprising, except Donald Trump kind of put out the suggestion earlier before that. In fact, Lindsey Graham's sister, Darlene, will be the interim senator to fill the role of the brother that she loved. I've known Lindsey for years, and when his parents died young, she was very young. And he then put everything aside in his life, and being the good-hearted human being that I knew him to be, he was a close friend. He then took about the job, took on the responsibility of raising his sister, later adopting her. And the number one, you know, as much as he loved politics, as much as he fought for the things he believed in, he fought for his family even more. An incredible interim selection as they move forward with a very quick process that will nominate a replacement for Lindsey Graham, but she will step in his stead. And I would imagine, as we discussed, voting the way her brother would have voted. And that would be, in most cases, supporting Donald Trump. A lot of nice posts on X by a longtime friend of this program, Newt Gingrich, who reminded us all that Lindsey came in the class of 94. I had the honor of being at Newt Gingrich's MC. I was a local radio host in Atlanta just before I went to Fox in 96. And that night was one of the greatest nights of my life to be able to watch Republicans make history and take back the House of Representatives and control of it, something that had not been done in 40 years. Lindsey was a part of that freshman class and then later, of course, became a senator. Former Speaker of the House, longtime friend of mine, personal and otherwise, Newt Gingrich is with us. He was a warrior. He was a firecracker on day one, wasn't he?
19: He was. Chris and I were with him for the 40th anniversary. He turned to me and he said, "You know, I may have been a bit much when I first got there." He said, "As I get older, I realized you were a lot more often right than I thought you were."
7: That's Lindsey. I mean, there are certain conversations I won't reveal that were personal. And he said, "Yeah, I think I wish I didn't do that. Yeah, maybe we shouldn't have pursued that as hard as we did."
19: Yeah.
7: But very reflective and introspective.
19: And look at it this way, Sean. You know, 250th anniversary, Lindsey is a perfect example. He came out of very difficult childhood circumstances. He showed great responsibility in taking on his 13-year-old sister. He served in the U.S. military, ultimately as a full colonel. At every level, he loved life, he loved America, and in the end, he loved Donald Trump. And I think that was probably his biggest surprise, because if you go back and look at in the 16 campaign, Lindsey said as many mean things.
7: No, he was brutal. I mean, by the way, the liberal media has been playing it over and over again. I'm like, will you please remind people he said it in 2016 when he was running against the guy? Because it's been just the opposite ever since.
19: Well, and you know, because we both know Lindsey very, very well. He truly, genuinely found Trump to be the kind of person that he loved being with. They golfed together. I'd really be curious how the total number was, but my guess is it's over 100 times. And Lindsey just, he brought the same passion to everything. Either it didn't matter or it was important and he had passion. And that's sort of how he lived his life. And Cliff's now reflecting on it because, of course, twice when she was nominated for ambassador, he was a key player in getting her through the Senate. In fact, the second time, after Trump had gotten elected in 24, Lindsey came up to her and said, "Look, why don't we skip all this stuff? I'll get him to name you. I'll see if I can't get it butt through by unanimous consent." let's just get it done by Tuesday. But that was Lindsey. Always on offense, always happy. He fit the Al Smith model of the happy warrior. And he enjoyed life. He enjoyed what he did. And by the way, I think the president coming out earlier today and being in favor of his sister as the interim replacement was exactly right emotionally. And I think Lindsey would be so proud of his sister being sworn in, and she will be so well received by the Senate, both Democrat and Republican, that it's a great American story.
20: The only thing that I worry about, and I've spent a lot of time, I didn't find out, I woke up for some reason at 4:30 in the morning, and I didn't stop talking all day yesterday till about midnight. And I spent a lot of time on the phone with her, her family, their staff. They're devastated. They lost. They in her case, she lost everything in one. The parent part of him, the brother part of him that she loved and admired. And, I won't reveal more of the private conversations. She loved her brother. They were so close. And she, I'm so glad she did it. She, the only thing, what I worry about? I worry about the legacy media and the halls of Congress and elevators, just probably going to want to harass this poor woman who's never dealt with that before. That's what frightens me the most for her.
19: Look, I mean, first of all, for everybody who worries about the American system, here is a senator who's going to come from her own unique background, didn't get paid for by anybody, didn't raise $1 billion. She's here because she's the legacy of her brother, and she is, in the end, going to be her own senator. Now, I assume she's going to be very close to Trump because she knows how close Lindsey was. But at the same time, if you want an example of why America, unlike Europe and elsewhere, is open to talent, just think of her as an example that you can come from anywhere and have a chance to walk in the U.S. Senate and be called senator. And guess what? Your vote counts.
20: Let me ask you this part because it frustrates me, and that is the false portrayal of Lindsey as somebody that loved war. No, Lindsey hated evil. And yes, he supported the president in his first term when he defeated the ISIS caliphate. Similarly, he supported the president taking out Soleimani, the number one terrorist in the world, and Baghdadi and associates, and even dropping the mother of all bombs on Afghanistan. I have a hard time, understanding those that have taken the Trump doctrine even from the first term and look at all those instances and somehow conflating isolationism into the Trump doctrine, which it never existed. People never heard the other side of the conversation or the other vision of Lindsey, and the president has shared that vision. And that is, on the other side, all of these countries, since time immemorial, that have been in conflict with Israel, and if you want to look at more modern history, starting from the 1948 UN partition plan forward, the hostility by every neighbor of Israel and their need to fight for their very survival and having the moral clarity to know who's right and who's wrong, and that to get to that peaceful point, you have to identify evil in the process, is wholly consistent with the Trump doctrine, both in the first term and where he stands today. And I have a hard time understanding how some have turned that into isolationism.
19: Well, Lindsey's a good example that if you study the lessons of history, and I think Lindsey had the same experience that Winston Churchill had. Back in 1931, they translated Mein Kampf. Churchill read the English language version in 31, may have been the only elected official in Britain to have read it. But he looked up and he suddenly realized, this guy is serious and he's real. Something happened with Lindsey that's very similar. Now remember, Lindsey had a very long career in the military. He retired as a full colonel. He was in a number of battlefield areas where he would serve in potentially considerable danger, won the Bronze Star ultimately. And I think that Lindsey came to a conclusion, probably driven as much as anything by 9/11 and what happened to the World Trade Center, that these are our mortal enemies. This is not a problem of translation or communication. When the Iranian religious dictatorship, as it did this last week, chants death to America, they actually probably mean death to America.
20: And is it actual, or they do mean it? And their actions, you know, embody that.
19: Oh, that's right. And I think Lindsey was close to Trump in part because the two of them had concluded that this is a mortal threat to the survival of the United States. And therefore, they have a duty to act before you have that kind of a total catastrophic disaster. And that's why Lindsey was so militant. He also understood, I candidly think, even better than Trump does, he understood that Putin is, in fact, someone you have to stop. You can't appease. You can't negotiate. In the end, Putin has to decide that he simply can't get away with what he wants to do. And there's certain symbolic reality that Lindsey died after his 10th trip to Kyiv. That's how deeply committed he was.
20: Well, I mean, his travel was extraordinary. I mean, to make that trip, you got to fly to Poland. Then you got to spend 10, 12 hours on a train, both directions, to get into Kyiv, where he would, you know, spend all that time with Zelensky. He's been to every country in the Middle East for the purpose of preparing a road towards a recognition or an extension of either the Abraham Accords or agreements and recognition of Israel's right to exist, starting with Saudi Arabia and every other country within the Middle East. That doesn't sound to me like somebody that wants a forever war with anybody, that he's looking for a path to peace that never existed in God knows how long.
19: I think that's right, man. I think this is, of course, the key to Trump's whole vision of the region. That, you know, we're not there to have another 40 years of war. We're there to find a path that brings together people so they can live in peace, have safety, have prosperity, and have a better future. And I think that President Trump means it. I know Lindsey did. And of course, I go back far enough. I remember when Senator Graham and Senator McCain and Senator Lieberman were the three amigos, and they would go all over the planet. You show them a dangerous place, they'd show up, and they really wanted to understand what's going on in the world and what do we have to do to be safe as a country. And the three of them were a bipartisan group. They were a courageous group, and now Lindsey is the last of the trio.
20: Mr. Speaker, we always love having you. We appreciate it. My favorite call is when Joe Lieberman was running as an independent, and he said, please stop saying nice things about me. They're killing me with every word you use. That's nice. I said, well, if you want me to start trashing you, I'll be glad to tomorrow morning. Anyway, Speaker Gingrich, always a pleasure. We thank you for being with us. 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
7: All right, 25 till the top of the hour. Toll free, our number is 800-941. Sean, if you want to be a part of the program, to our busy telephones we go. New Mexico, Thomas, Sean Hannity Show. What's up, Thomas? How are you?
0: Hey, thanks for taking my call, Sean. You know, I've been listening to you guys, and you guys seem pretty concerned about socialism and the takeover of the Democratic Party. I'm a young socialist, 26 years old, out of the University of New Mexico. I thought you might just appreciate this moment to, you know, maybe question a DSA member, some of our goals, figure out what the hell's going on here.
7: Well, I've studied you extensively. I'm not sure why I would need to do that. You know, define socialism in your words. Define, what does it mean to you?
0: I'm so grateful you asked that question, because if we can do one thing for your viewers here, it's get this straight. Socialism comes out of the...
7: We're on radio. These would be my listeners, but it's okay. We know what you mean.
0: Oh, yeah, thank you. Well, you know, socialism comes out of the French Revolution in the 1790s and kind of finalizes in the 1890s there. 1790s, 1820s there. And then we don't get communism until the 1840s. These are two very different philosophies. Socialism is very broad. It exists everywhere. Some people even say here in America.
7: Well, socialism, its technical definition, advocates for collective or government ownership and control of the means of production. It has taken on many forms, many manifestations, public collective ownership, as i.e. Mamdani and wanting to confiscate private property, central planning and a lot of heavy regulation. This idea, this notion of equality of outcome, which is the antithesis in my mind of freedom. The class battle, you know, it's, you know, the demonization of the wealthy, the belief that you can take from one group of people, empower government to take it and give it to another group of people and empower yourself in the process of doing it. I don't care if it's, you know, it's historical context. It does matter, versus capitalism. But, you know, tell me why you think this would work. Where is it? Where is the ideal example of your democratic socialist ideas that work in your view?
0: Well, I would say, even looking policy to policy, my favorite thing to go to is universal health care. The entire developed world has some form of universal health care. If I go to Denmark or France or Sweden or Spain or the UK or Singapore, Australia.
7: Or Canada. Canada is a great example, right? They have single-payer plan.
0: Yeah, you know, all of these countries have universal health care. That's a
7: Well, let me ask you, why do people in Canada that have that coverage have to wait 6 months to a year and sometimes longer to get service? Why do so many Canadians leave their country, come to the U.S. and pay out of their own pocket for treatment, for things like heart disease, cancer, etc.? Why do they come here?
0: Yeah, I think the reason Canadians find themselves leaving Canada when they're looking for some of those specialized doctors and machines is because in the U.S. we have a system that favors people who can pay for their own medicine.
7: No, it's not. That's not the reason. It's because they're going to be treated faster, medicine, treated better, and it's worth every penny because time matters when it comes to health. What were the promises of Obamacare, if you want to talk about health care? What would Obama promise? What, he went around the country for a year pushing Obamacare, Obamacare, Obamacare. What were the main promises he made? Do you remember?
0: Oh, he promised that you could keep your doctor and that your price...
7: Keep your doctor. Hold on, let's go through it. Keep your doctor. Keep your plan, right?
0: Absolutely. No, you're...
7: And he promised the average American would save $2,500 per family per year on average, correct?
0: You're correct on that, but what you're also going to leave out is that thousands of Americans found health insurance, because before that...
7: Okay, now look, we actually have the results are in. Do you know what the results are?
0: The results are that 40,000 Americans in 2009 from a Harvard medical study found that they died every year because they just didn't have...
7: No, the results of the promises made by... made about socialized medicine in this country was called Obamacare. Keep your doctor. Why did millions of Americans lose their doctors?
0: Which credit?
7: Why did millions of Americans lose their plans? Why is the average American paying about, on average, 300%+ more? Why is there 40%+ of the country that only has one Obamacare exchange option? Take it or leave it. Why is that? Does that sound like success to you?
0: Actually, I would say so. I wish I had that. Right now, I have no health insurance. I do qualify for Medicaid. I'm actually waiting.
1: But you're not answering my question. The results are in. You brought up the need for socialized medicine, health care. I brought up Obamacare. I said, what were the promises? Now the results are in. Every promise that he made and Democrats made was broken. It failed.
0: God.
1: Let me ask you another question. How do you feel our educational system is doing, government-run schools are doing, in terms of educating our kids? How would you grade the school system in America? That's socialized, government-run, right?
0: Well, you know, I think we definitely, it's impressive that we spend more money on our schools than socialist countries but have worse test scores. So we're clearly doing something wrong at every turn.
1: Slow down. You said something deep and profound. We actually spend more per capita, per student, than any industrialized country, and we come in regularly around 38, 39, 40, 41, 42 in terms of results. Now, would you say that is a successful government-run schools? Are they succeeding or failing based on that one number alone?
0: I would say globally, other government-run schools are doing much better than U.S. government-run schools.
1: So we're failing in terms of government-run schools. Now, let me ask you, didn't they promise us that our Social Security money would be put away in a lockbox? Did they make that promise?
0: You know, our politicians seem to look...
1: The answer to the question is yes, they did.
0: Oh, they promised us.
1: They said they put that money away, they wouldn't touch it. Did they keep that promise?
0: We spend from it constantly. We spend for it on wars.
1: No, we raided the lockbox and it's now headed towards insolvency. And the same goes for Medicare and Medicaid in states. Are you aware they're headed for insolvency because it got raided by greedy politicians?
0: Well, none of that's socialism, unfortunately. That's actually just...
1: No, actually, all of it is socialism in a way, because I'm telling you, there's a place like Galveston, Texas, that opted out of the Social Security system years ago, and they invested in the market, and the people there are making infinitely more money when they retire than people that stayed in the government-run system.
0: That might be...
1: You see, the problem is this. I know I'm pressing you here. Because in theory, I get what you're saying, but this is what you want to do. You want to empower people like Mamdani, elected officials, to have the right to take from one group of people, achievers, that took the opportunity of freedom and created goods and services that people, you can't force them to buy. I can't force people to listen to this radio show. And you're going to force them to take their money and empower your government. And they're going to make all these lofty promises. Here's the problem with socialism, Marxism, communism, redistributionism, statism. And I'll give you the final results everywhere it's been tried. Is you have unfulfilled promises every time, just like the ones I mentioned here. In other words, they make promises they can't keep. The new Green Deal, none of those promises would be kept. On top of that, you have a over time, so they fail, and you have disappointment, and you have more poverty than when you started. Then, when it's all said and done, you've empowered these politicians to take care of every aspect of your life rather than you being responsible in your life and taking control of your own life and taking advantage of something called freedom, which is a great gift, and the natural state, I believe, and our framers and founders believed, of mankind, and that is that we're endowed by a creator and with natural rights. And then the last part of it is, then you get to calculate how much freedom you gave up in the name of false security and broken promises. That's the net result, no matter where you look at what it's been tried at, whatever version has been tried. And in spite of that history, you brag that you're a young socialist. You brag you're part of the DSA. You wanted to come on this program and lecture me how great your value system is. I just happen to have studied your system up, down, and sideways because it always props up its head in some manifestation. So tell me, based on what I'm telling you, you tell me why you still remain, you know, cling to a system that has failed over and over again. Why do you want to cling to failure?
0: No, that's a good question, Sean. Thank you. Thank you for it. Well, what I would say is, at the end of the day, you might be right on a lot of your criticisms. We'll have to see how Mamdani does.
1: No, I'm right on all of them.
0: sure. You might.
1: And I think you're probably a little surprised how much I know about everything that we've tried in this country that you would define as socialist.
0: You asked me why.
1: By the way, where are the free buses that Mamdani advocated for?
0: My city of Albuquerque. They call our city asking for advice how to set up free buses like I have here in Albuquerque. I live on Central. I use it every day. And
1: where are they in New York City that he can't afford them?
0: Well,
1: why did New York City lose $11 billion in wealth in the last year?
0: Good question, Sean.
1: Why are people fleeing high-tax states like New York, New Jersey, Illinois, and California? Why are they leaving?
0: The same reason teenagers are fleeing Texas and Alabama for abortions in my state. People go where they feel like...
1: They're fleeing because, to focus on the topic, they're fleeing because they have had it with burdensome regulation, high taxation for states that believe in freedom. Let me ask you this question. Thomas, how old are you?
0: I'm 26 years old.
1: You're 26 years old. Do you believe, as I do, that God created every man, woman, and child on this earth? Do you believe that?
0: No, I'm an atheist. Thank you for asking, though.
1: You're an atheist. You know what an atheist, if you're an atheist, you have to believe, you know, science now shows us universes within universes within universes, right?
0: Well, you know, there might be an order.
1: No, you did. That is a fact. You know that, right?
0: That there could be potential, like, multiple universes. I know.
1: So to be an atheist, where did all of the energy for creation come from? Because I would argue you believe that something can come from nothing.
0: I would say we have something, so that's suspicious, but I don't think either you or me have a pretty good...
1: Where did all of that energy come from that built universes within universes? Where did it come from?
0: I think the most scary part...
1: If it didn't come from a god, I believe God, the Father, where did it come from?
0: Otherwise, we don't know. And I don't think you do...
1: So you don't know. So you leave out the possibility that something can come from nothing.
0: No, it's out there. I just don't think...
1: No, well, where did it come from?
0: We don't know. Neither you or me, Sean. It's a big mystery.
1: But the bottom line is, if you hold out the possibility that it just came out of nowhere, that means you actually hold out the belief that something can be built out of nothing.
0: If that's true, it would be pretty incredible and strange, but that's not unpredictable for our universe. I wouldn't pretend to know what it's up to.
1: Well, where did the energy to build the universe come from?
0: I mean, again, you're kind of, it's possible.
1: You believe something can come from nothing.
0: It's possible there actually was a creation. It could have been a...
1: So there's possible that there's a God or creator.
0: It's also possible that multiple...
1: Well, I just turned you from an atheist into an agnostic.
0: Well, agnostics leave the door open for Jesus and Yahweh.
1: Well, do you now leave the door open that maybe a God created the energy?
0: A deity of some kind? It's possible. It could have been anything.
1: All right, so now I turned you in from an atheist. You can now answer the question when asked, I'm agnostic, I don't know.
0: Well, agnostics leave the door open for Jesus, and I don't do that.
1: No, it has nothing to do. A creator. God, the Father, the creator of heaven, the heavens and the earth.
0: I don't know what created the universe. And
1: well, then that means you're an agnostic. You're not an atheist. Listen, you do sound like a nice young man. You do. But I'm going to tell you something that might hurt your feelings a little bit. Please don't take it the wrong way. You are very naive, and you're not very bright. You've got to think through these things more. And I'm going to urge you to do something. I'm going to urge you to study socialism, not in a book, the manifestation of it and how the history of it is one of failure after failure after failure, and look at every government socialized program in this country, and you'll find out that everything I told you in this last 20 minutes is true. But it was worth going through, because you sound like a nice kid, and you're very young. Winston Churchill famously said, if you're 20 and not a liberal, you don't have a heart. If you're 40 and we have the same conversation, you don't have a brain. Okay? So that gives you time to grow. And my prayer is that you grow, and it is a prayer. Okay, my friend?
0: Thank you, Sean. I've debated a lot of conservatives, and I think you're pretty fun to talk to, so I hope I get to talk to
1: you. I'm glad you called. Call back. I want you to think about these things and call back, okay?
0: All right, sounds good. Have a good rest of your day, Sean, all right?
1: All right, you too. God bless you.
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7: What they You're should and should not do to Sean their body. I know I'm not a medical doctor. I know nothing about their medical history, pre-existing conditions, comorbidities. It's not my place. But yet I was excoriated for a long time for saying, you're going to have to work that out with your own doctor based on your unique medical history, your age, all of those other factors. And I can't decide for you.
8: Well, I agree. It's a travesty about what happened. And they tried to force us to deny reality. It was an experimental vaccine. It

0: should have been available for anybody that wanted it, that was in a high-risk group. They forced it on people that weren't even in a high-risk group. Whenever have we forced young people to incur risk for the sake of older people? I mean, I just think it was, Fauci should go to prison for the rest of his life.
1: Well, it was disgraceful. Now, by the way, the person that created the technology that allowed for the mRNA vaccines, a guy by the name of Dr. Robert Malone, even he said that it was experimental. It's not been perfected. And he said that the only people that should even be considered for it are older people with pre-existing conditions and comorbidities, but that are over 65. That's it. Not children. And yet it became mainstream. And, you know, in my free state of Florida, God forbid, you took a different position, you were excoriated for that.
0: Well, they were forcing people that had the virus and had natural immunity. As soon as they got over it, some of them were forced, in order to keep their jobs, to go get the vaccine, the experimental vaccine. They weren't even in the risk group, and they had natural immunity. When have we ever done that? Never.
1: Yeah. Well, I applaud you for taking a very brave stand and really exposing this guy for being a nut job. I don't think if I had a child that wanted to go to medical school, I would be letting them consider that school. Congresswoman, we really appreciate it. Great job. Thank you for being with us.
0: You're welcome. Take care.
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1: You know, born on America's darkest day, 9/11/01, the Tunnel to Towers Foundation, they have been helping American heroes ever since. Heroes like U.S. Army Sergeant Mario Nelson. 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
1: Dan Bongino, who's going to join us in a second, has become a very dear, close, personal friend. He has been for a long time. And I'm honored that this man is my friend. This guy is a lover of the cause of liberty and freedom. He believes in law and order and safety and security. And he's just a warrior. There are not a lot of podcasts that are must watch for me. Dan is at the top of the list. Patrick Bet David's up there. Benny Johnson's up there. I don't have a lot of time to watch other shows, but I always want to hear what Dan has to say. It was very reassuring. Dan was on my podcast, one of the highest rated podcasts we ever had by far. and I asked him about President Trump and the decision. This is after Midnight Hammer on Epic Fury. And, you know, we had had Steve Witkoff on this program. He talked about the 60% enriched uranium, commonly referred to as nuclear dust, that can be turned into weapons grade 90% enriched uranium in less than 12 days, and the clear and present danger that represented. Dan is the only one now that was in a position to see this information himself and has been willing to talk about it, and everybody needs to hear it, because it frustrates the hell out of me that so many people, you know, even the new woke conservative right, if you will, the isolationists that have no idea what the Trump doctrine is, are out there just repeating lie after lie about Epic Fury and Midnight Hammer. And it pisses me off. And I know it pisses Dan off because I watched his podcast. My friend, love your podcast. Everybody's got to watch it. Go to rumble.com. How are you doing?
0: I'm doing great. I'm humbled by that's just so nice of you to say. I mean, you're the by far the hardest working guy in the business who's got the most longevity, and I mean, a podcast, radio show, TV. I mean, I did that for about 3 years and was dying, and now you've been doing it for decades. So I really appreciate that, and I'm really glad we got to discuss that. We had a blast on the show. I remember on the show we looked up and we're like, did 2 hours just go by? We were supposed to talk for about...
1: I think it ended up being closer to three by the time we stopped talking.
0: It was like, gosh, that just went by like that. I had a blast, but I was glad you brought that question up, and hearing you talk about that, you know, I'm not one of these guys who says, hey, listen, I saw the intel, you're all morons. You're not. A lot of people, you can read the Wall Street Journal, geopolitical, online and hard copy magazines and get a pretty decent knowledge of what's going on. The thing with the Iranian threat is you don't have to read too much, Sean. You just have to ask them, like, you know, how do you feel about America? And they put up like the number one foamy finger, death to America, number one. Like, they tell you, it's not hidden, that it's not some cryptic message. You don't need invisible ink. I mean, they tell you. And then when you see it buttressed and backed up by clandestinely gathered signals, intelligence, interceptions, and human intelligence, and you're on the other side of it, you know, you're stunned that there are still people out there arguing that this not only is a threat, there are a lot of threats. There are a lot of countries on Earth that would threaten the United States. That's not the point. The point is the threat plus the capacity and the will was all there. There's zero doubt, zero in my mind. I'm not even 0.1, zero doubt President Trump made the right call.
1: But is it the answer I got, not just from you, but from everybody that would have the access that you had, and the sentence that kept coming back to me is that the president had no choice. Is that a fair assessment? Because there are a lot of people lying about this. A lot of people that don't even know what the Trump doctrine is.
0: Yes, that is accurate. He had no choice, because here's the issue. There's an assumption built in with a lot of folks who just have this inclination to defend the Iranian leadership here, not necessarily the Iranian people, they're a different body, but there's an assumption built in that there was going to be some warning sign. Like, I see this question from a lot of hack Democrats on the other side who just, you know, anything Trump does, they say the opposite. They'll cheer for, you know, they'll cheer for the opposite of the Trump team, no matter what it is. So the thing was, you hear them say, like, well, was the threat immediate? And there's a presumption there that there were going to be red line warning signs if we allowed this to continue. And, like, the Iranians were just going to advertise, like, hey, you guys have 90 days before we set off a dirty bomb in Times Square, as if that was going to happen. We've seen intelligence failures throughout, you know, modern American history, and President Trump was not going to be one of them. We saw it with the Al-Qaeda threat. You know, we saw warning signs in the Black Hawk Down incident as far back as then about Al-Qaeda. And what did we do? They weren't necessarily ignored, but there was like the kind of, I hate cliches, but, you know, kick the can down the road. We'll let the next president deal with it. This president understood that there's not going to be two planes flying into the World Trade Center and us all looking around and go, what signs did we miss? He's like, I see the signs. The red lines are already there. The lights are flashing. And I'm sorry, but I'm just not out of political expediency going to kick this can down the road and let the next guy handle it because it's easy for my poll numbers. He wasn't going to do it.
1: Let me go back to your infamous tweet that you put out while you were the deputy FBI director. And by the way, there's one thing that needs clarification, too. When you went in, we had a private conversation when you were going in as the deputy FBI director to help Cash get up and running and started. By the way, 8 out of 10 of America's, you know, most wanted. Pretty damn impressive, like every other statistic. And it frustrates me that Cash always comes under fire. You came under fire when you were there. But you told me personally, I'm just going in for a year. I'm going to get this started. And you sacrificed a lot to do it. But it was never going to be the long-term career for Dan Bongino. But you did it because you've had a calling. And then you find yourself, working on a Saturday, which is not unusual for guys that were working at the FBI and government and trying to clean up the mess you inherited. And then all of a sudden, you find some burn bags. And you find these burn bags in this location, apparently a room that nobody had known about.
0: Right. Yeah. That, you know, I'm glad you allowed me to explain that on your show as well. But, you know, I get that a lot. Like, why did you leave? I said, I didn't leave. That was my term that I had agreed to. I had figured initially when I told the boss, the president, I would take the job, that I had about 100 days to go in there and use my name and cachet to go in there and break stuff and then make it better and build it back better, you know, go in there quickly and change stuff. I told him I'd stay to the end of the year because I knew at the end of the year my name was going to bring headlines and everything we did was basically going to distract from the mission. So I figured I could use my name positively, but after a while, and you saw it happen, like I went and grappled with the guys at the training center, and it was like a story about how my elbow was sore or something. It was just, I knew it would be a distraction. So I saw the years being the sweet spot, but yes, I did send that tweet out. I just went nuclear. I mean, that was all over the place. And as I had explained to you, but I'll tell your audience here if they missed it, I had seen a bunch of classified documents that we had been exposed to for the first time about the extent of the collusion conspiracy. I don't even want to call it a hoax because it wasn't a hoax. Like, the collusion thing was a conspiracy to create the story. So I don't even like calling it a hoax because it was real. And in their minds, the whole conspiracy to set President Trump up was real. And I got to tell you, I had said, you know, in that tweet that went extremely viral, I said, you know, we can't run a republic like this. And I was honestly, candidly, like genuinely anxious about what my country had done in our names and having two young daughters. I thought, you know, we're all next if this is allowed to proceed. And I'm glad, you know, between the grand conspiracy case and the stuff we opened up and are looking into, that there are good, detailed, solid investigations. And you got Joe DeGeneva and Todd's team over at DOJ working on it. And I told people, just because you don't see things happening, don't mean they aren't happening. And you keep insisting nothing is happening, you're going to look foolish when things happen.
1: Well, I mean, that's the scary thing. But, you know, you said a republic cannot survive. And yeah. I just, you know, because we've been friends for so long and I knew you, I feel I know you so well. I think we know each other so well. I remember just reading it again, reading it a third time and then thinking, OMG, to quote a kid, right? Dan would never ever put this out unless he just saw something so devastating that it was mind-numbing. How much do we now know about the things that you were seeing? Like, I know the president is going to speak on Thursday. My understanding is he's going to talk about the largest voter data breach in the history of this country by a foreign adversary, a top geopolitical foe. And I think of that, and that is only the tip of the iceberg, apparently, of things that they have found, things that I know you were working on when you were there. Or at least I'm suspicious you were. You never told me anything that was inappropriate when you were working there. You just said, Sean, if you knew what I knew, you would not believe it. You said that to me often. And it was hard to get you out of a skiff and on the phone back in the day.
0: Yeah. The whole floor was a skiff. So people would text me. I'd get back to them 8 hours later. What were you doing? I'm working. You're not allowed to bring our phones in. So, yeah. That, What bothered me so much, and the reason I wanted that tweet out there, I just wanted this memorialized on the my FBI account. It wasn't on my personal account. It was on my FBI account at the time. Is because it's not that this that's happened that's all that's bad enough. We get it. This whole collusion hoax and conspiracy to take out President Trump. It's that there's still people in the media, left-wing diehards, who are insisting that somehow there was a there. That, no, there was surely one thing. Like, I don't know, President Trump had Russian vodka once and there's a... I'm telling you that there's nothing there, and everybody knew it. There is anyone in the media holding on to this nonsense is going to be made a fool of. This entire thing was a just fictionalized, like Hardy Boys novel they made up to take the president out. And when you read it and you see how clearly it was laid out by just about everyone involved that they had to know this was all fake. There's going to be three things that jump out of you when all this comes out. Because this is an active case, I have to be light on the details. But there's going to be three specific things. And when it all comes out, I hope to come back on your show and be able to talk about these three lines that describe the three words, basically, that describe the whole thing. And I'm telling you, it describes everything. You don't need any more than these three things. There's three lines in the document I saw that lay out everything, how they just fabricated this entire thing and were repeatedly warned off and just said it's more important to take this guy out, you know, than it is to actually do the right thing, but even do the legal thing. That's why I said, like, you can't run a republic like this. You can't. The whole place will collapse if this isn't if this isn't properly adjudicated.
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1: Great radio stations everywhere, along with Sam, and Polo's here too. It is the Joe Pags Show. I appreciate you stopping by. There's a lot going on. There's a lot to get to, lots to talk about. It is a, what is it, Thursday already, Sam? Is that we get to Thursday?
2: Yeah, isn't that crazy?
1: It is kind of crazy.
2: It feels like Monday still.
1: All right, so we've got the administration is going after left-wing violence, going after left-wing nutjobs. I have a bunch of sound bites on that from Marco Rubio coming out. The president tonight is going to be doing a speech, and the speech tonight is going to be something about the 2020 election. And the question becomes, what exactly is it that happened in the 2020 election? Is there actual evidence, proof, that something else went on? Now, the allegation is that he's going to talk about a foreign actor, a foreign land, somehow affecting the outcome of the election. That's interesting to me. Very interesting. So, will the networks cover it? I think it's a valid question because we never know. Well, these networks, you never know. I have no idea if the networks are going to cover it or not. I think they should. It's a presidential address. It's a presidential speech. And let me ask you this. If you can't stand Trump, and you would like for Trump to no longer be the president, and you would like for Trump to just stop it, what if you take all that away and I ask you a simple question? Are you okay if your vote didn't count in 2020? You okay with that? It's a simple question. You cool with that? What if your vote did not count in 2020? Or what if your vote somehow was disenfranchised? Or what if people voted who weren't allowed to vote? Or what if there were numbers added to the final tally that weren't really actual votes? They were just enough to get somebody to win. Don't you want to know? And if you say you don't want to know, then you're a fool. If you say you don't want to know, then you're a loser. The president would say, loser. Loser. Just, I mean, why wouldn't we want to know that it's fair and free? And what if you find out that he shows the evidence and it still proves Joe Biden won? Would you be okay with it then? Because the left keeps on saying there is no widespread voter fraud. There is no significant voter fraud. There is not enough voter fraud to have changed the outcome of the election. All right, there's voter fraud, but it's not a big deal. I think it's a big deal. I think you think it's a big deal. In fact, if you don't, then you're pretty un-American. I'll be honest with you. If your fear is that we find out the truth and Biden would not have won had there not been some sort of fraud or cheating or something going on, if you have a problem with that, then you're not really an American. You're just somebody who's an ideologue that only wants your side to win. Remember, after Hillary Clinton got that ass kicked, she complained that she didn't really lose. Kamala Harris is still going on tour complaining about how is it possible that she lost. Trump says it, and that's it. It's the end of the world. So we'll open them early because I'd like to know, are you going to watch tonight? Do you care about what he has to say about potential voter fraud? Do you care what information is put out there that he can back up with actual evidence now? And what would deem evidence in your mind? What could be deemed evidence? Him just saying it is not evidence. I agree with you. Me just saying it is not evidence. I agree with you. Me having Mike Lindell on or Rudy Giuliani on to say they have evidence, that is something you should listen to. If the president says, now that I'm the chief executive in charge again of the executive branch, and we have verifiable proof that there was cheating, and then he shows the evidence, that's evidence. Even if you don't like him. And those of us who voted for him three times, we want to know the truth, but I honestly, as an American citizen, I think that you should want to know the truth, too. So are you going to watch tonight? Do you think CNN, MS Now, CNBC, ABC, NBC, CBS, are they going to all cover it? Sam, do we know? Are they all covering it?
2: They should be.
1: Well, I agree with you on that. Let's see if we can find out if they're actually covering it, because they should. Remember, when President Trump became the nominee in 24, Rachel Maddow on what was then MSNBC, was showing his speech live from Mar-a-Lago, then pulled out of it and said, we can't, because we're the news, we can't in right conscience, in good conscience, air this because he's lying. Let me see how clear I can make it. If you're the Democrat nominee or the Republican nominee, the potential next president of the United States, and you're giving a speech, you take it. But let's say that you can make an argument that you don't have to. When the person is the president, you have to take it. Now, if you want to have a panel of idiots afterwards lined up to say that he's no good and he's a this, that, and the other, you can do that. You can do that. But at the same time, only do that after you saw the entire speech in context. You might have an expert on to say, well, this isn't true about what he's saying about the voting. This isn't true what he says about that country. This isn't true what he says about those machines. You can have that expert on. Absolutely 100%. After he gives the speech. I think it's kind of simple. 833-JOE-PAGS. 833-563-7247. JoePags.com. Scroll down, click on contact. Love to hear from you. You know, we posted the interview with Jeffrey Atticott from yesterday, Lieutenant Colonel Jeffrey Atticott, Warrior Defense Project. And we talked about how we might be negotiating with the wrong people in Iran. We might be negotiating with the theocracy, which we are, but the IRGC is still in control. Or the IRGC doesn't listen to the government. They'll do anything they want. They're actually, you know, shooting missiles at ships, killing 12 people. This, you know, the whole thing is a mess. Are we negotiating with the wrong people? Go and check that out. JoePags.com/YouTube. JoePags.com/YouTube. Go check that out. Because there's a lot of information in there you're not going to get anywhere else. There just is. You're not going to get it anywhere else. Because Atticott really spells out how these people can do anything they want. They ignore the actual theocracy, the actual government. And now we're getting news that they killed a bunch of people. And they tried to clean it up. They called it a genocide. Here's the latest on Iran. What remains of the Iran deal as fighting rages. This is from Newsmax World. The conflict between Iran and the United States has intensified in recent days, and an interim deal to end the fighting has collapsed less than a month after it was signed. The Memorandum of Understanding, the MOU, was supposed to halt all military operations and reopen the Strait of Hormuz, a crucial waterway for global oil and gas. It also set the stage for further negotiations intended to lead to a permanent peace deal and an agreement on Iran's nuclear program within 60 days. Some of the main causes or clauses of the agreement and the situation was, we've already spelled those out to you. The current situation is none of that's happening. I mean, again, it depends on who you're listening to when it comes to if the Strait of Hormuz is open or closed. Because I tell you right now, and I try to come from a place of authority, I have no idea. I don't know if it's open or closed. I have no clue. I just don't. I'd like to know, but I don't. So the question is a simple one. Was there any reason to do the MOU? Was there a reason to do it knowing that the theocracy really isn't in charge? It sounds like they don't have a commander-in-chief, and I asked Atticott about this yesterday. They don't have a commander-in-chief that decides here's what the military is going to do. What they have is a theocracy that sets the rules and the laws and the so on and so forth. The muscle is the IRGC, who can also act independently. That's a big difference here. Our military cannot act independently of the civilian commander-in-chief. They can't. The president is the boss of them. And that was done on purpose to have a civilian, a non-military member be the boss of the military, because that person is not beholden to anything the military does. He is beholden to the people who elected him into that office. So your thoughts about where we are with Iran right now, as we're getting reports that they did in fact kill a bunch of people and then they cleaned it up. It was a genocide. That's a quote. Iran militants killed protesters, cleaned up evidence, a refugee says. This is from News Nation, Diane Falzone. An Iranian refugee in hiding recounted the horrors and witnessed during the January protest massacre that resulted in the deaths of at least 50,000 people, including 260 children, at the hands of the Iran Revolutionary Guard Corps, the IRGC, according to sources. Iranian refugee Rayan Amiri, founding leader of the Conservative Party of Iran, told News Nation on January 8th that he helped lead the anti-government protests against the totalitarian regime. Political activists captured a video on his phone of IRGC militants opening fire on unarmed protesters at Sa'at Square in Sari Manzaran province, whatever it is, in the northern Iran, which he shared with News Nation. Amiri described horrifying scenes to News Nation, claiming fire trucks were used as decoys to deploy IRGC militants, who he then said shot at defenseless women and children. Inside the ambulances, I saw a dark green uniform of the IRGC, and these ambulances were square-shaped, very odd or very old, not typical Iranian ambulances. These firefighting vehicles were then used to wash the blood after the massacre, Emery said. Among the sound of gunshots, protesters chanted, "This is the last battle. Pahlavi will return." And Javed Shah, "Long live the Shah." Trump encouraged protesters on January 13th, "Keep fighting against the regime. Iranian protests. Keep protesting. Or patriots, keep protesting. Take over your institutions. Save the names of the killers and the abusers," Trump wrote on Truth Social. "They will pay a big price. I have canceled all meetings with Iranian officials until the senseless killing of protesters stops. Help is on the way. MIGA." I guess make Iran great again. Emery stated Trump did not fulfill his promise to the Iranian people. The president of the United States asked the Iranian people, encouraged them to go to the regime positions, to the police stations, and take over, basically. What do you think will happen to the people of the regime, to the regime positions? The regime will start to shoot, the refugees said. Emery said many Iranians are furious with the U.S. president for his inability to support the protesters, which then led to thousands of citizens dying in a genocide at the hands of the regime. What's interesting to me, in a very sad way, is you've got idiots here in the United States and in other countries protesting against what Israel is doing in Gaza, calling that a genocide. The numbers from the Gazan news agency, which cannot be trusted, are 60 to 70,000 people killed. 50,000 are dead in Iran. Nobody cares, including 260 children. They're just dead. Nobody's saying anything about it. And listen, the refugee is saying what I said. Mr. President, you said you give them a chance to have their country back. Do it. Take them out. End the regime now. And not with ground troops. Blow them into smithereens until they give up, until the IRGC lays down their arms. 50,000 dead? We're still rattled and shaking because of the almost 3,000 who died on 9/11. We should be. 50,000, dude. You're talking about almost... I mean... This is 1,000% more? And it's crazy. You're looking at it and you're going, we responded the way we did to 9/11 because of 2,900 people, which is sick. It's disgusting that that happened. You're looking at 50,000 dead people. I mean, comparatively speaking, holy mackerel. So, yeah, I love Trump, voted for him 3 times, interviewed him 15 times. I'm for the administration. MAGA, go MAGA, I'm America first. I think you give them a chance to get their country back. I think that's what you do. I just think that's what you do. Without any ground troops, without putting any more American men and women in harm's way, use the munitions that we have and finish it. Make them get on their knees and beg us to stop. 833-JOE-PAGS, 833-563-7247, joepags.com. 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
12: Glad to have you. Thanks. I appreciate you stopping by. It's the Joe Pags Show. Thanks a lot for being here. Thanks a lot for taking the time. We've got a couple of great interviews today. One is with a guy named Matt O'Brien. He is the boss over at FAIR, which is the Federation for America's or American Immigration Reform. Federation for America. I actually, during the interview, said, what's the acronym mean again? Federation for American Immigration Reform, FAIR.org is the website. He knows everything about immigration. We talk about the 14th Amendment stuff, birthright citizenship. We talk about the influx of people into this country. We start with a simple question. Are there mass deportations going on? And the answer is no. Well, yes, but no. Well, maybe. And that's what we have to know. Now, did Mark Wayne Mullen on his own decide we're going to stop traffic enforcement? Did the president, when the president came in and said we were going to keep on doing it, was he right? I mean, one would assume the president's right because he's the president, right? So, I mean, for me, breaking down the immigration issues that we have right now are very important. We'll keep on doing that. That's Matt O'Brien, hour number two. Hour number three, someone on my Gianni Papadopoulos from Italy, where it's 104 degrees right now, and they're blaming us. We're going to talk about that. We're going to talk about a lot, including Ukraine and Lindsey Graham's sudden death after visiting Ukraine. Simona has interviewed people who are former leaders of Ukraine. She's got great insight into that. Make sure you stick around for that. Let me go to the phone line. It's going to be David in Texas. David, what's going on? Hi.
13: Hey, Joe. Good to talk to you. I talked to you quite a while back, but I was just going to tell you, everybody can know that election was stolen in 2020 because liberal judges would always tamp down people trying to sue to see the Dominion computers.
12: Right.
13: Or even of late, Georgia, they were suing to keep the staff protected and to get the ballots back away from the FBI. So they're obviously hiding everything.
12: Well, there's something big time going on, and you're right about that. I appreciate the call from the flagship

0: KTSA. I appreciate what you're saying, and the fact is many people on the left will say 61 or 62 cases thrown out of court. Well, that's not true. None of those cases was adjudicated. Those cases were not taken up by the judges. I think the judges were afraid of rioting in the streets, but they kept on being told they didn't have good standing, or they didn't do it technically the right way, and they didn't have the ability to do something like that. How dare they, this, that, and the other. And I'm here to tell you that, sorry, you should have heard the cases. Because again, the best way to prove there's no voter fraud is take the cases. The best way to prove that your franchise is protected is take the cases. The best way to say we're on the right track here is you take the cases. But instead of taking the cases, they said, not really standing. I think every American has standing if they're changing rules. Keep in mind, places like Pennsylvania changed the rules on how long you could accept a mail-in ballot. They had all these Zucker boxes, these, you know, Mark Zuckerberg paid for almost $500 million in boxes to collect votes that were not sanctioned. They weren't legally allowed to take votes in those boxes. They took them, but they shouldn't have. They certainly shouldn't have counted. Then you hear about 300,000 plus in Georgia. There's some questions there. Maricopa County, Arizona, some questions there. In Detroit, Michigan, questions there. People couldn't observe. People were putting up, all these construction paper blockades so people couldn't even look through the window. I mean, if there was no voter fraud, why did they jump through all of these enormous hoops to prove that we shouldn't even hear about potential voter fraud? I mean, that to me is a telltale sign that you got something to hide. And then when you hear these idiots in Congress say things like, it's the most secure election in our history. How do you know that? By whose metric? Who told you that lie? Because as far as I know, it just sounds stupid. It sounds dumb that you're making a statement that you can't back up. Because if I sat there in a hearing and they said, who won the 2020 election? I would say, I'm not sure who actually won. I know Joe Biden was inaugurated. How dare you say it? I would say, well, show me how he won. Show me the fair and free election that we had. Show me the proof that when I say, I'm not sure who won, I'm all wet. Just show me and verify it to me. And then we go back to what I started with today. The president tonight is going to look at the American people and say, here's what we found out. Here's the verifiable proof. Here's what it is that the research showed. And I don't know what you do, because you can't go back and make him the president in 2020, obviously, or 2021. You can't do that. But at least we would know, and we would then be aware that we've got to make sure that we're using our brains here. Coming right back, the Joe Pag Show. Don't touch that dial.
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0: Hi, great to have you along for the ride on a Thursday. There's a lot going on. 1 hour from now is going to be Matt O'Brien from FAIR, FAIR.org. It's the immigration organization. Again, the Federation for American Immigration Reform. That's what the acronym stands for, FAIR.org. Sam and I went to their conference several years ago. It's actually where we met the sheriff, Sheriff Lamb.
9: It sure is.
0: And became lifelong friends. And he's, by the way, he's dominating over on YouTube. I don't know if you've seen his YouTube channel. He's doing body cam videos. Holy mackerel, like 300,000 video views in a day. Doing great. I'm going to take some tips from him because he's doing very, very well. Want to get into some of what Marco Rubio had to say. Sam, do we know where Marco Rubio was today? He's at some conference somewhere. I feel like he was overseas. Where was it? You going to check? Marco Rubio is not playing. And I really like that about this guy. He's talking about the violence that is being born and used by the left, not only in this country, but also overseas. And I'm pretty sure he was somewhere overseas. I'm willing to be wrong about that. But just the video quality you can usually tell. Well, there you go. Overseas, some would say that's Washington. If you're in Europe listening, that is overseas, in fact, I'm pretty sure. All right, so let me give you some Marco Rubio, because he's not playing around and he's finally calling people out like we should have been doing in this country for a long time. You can't sit idly by as the DSA tries to take over. Can't sit idly by as strange third world countries and cultures try to take over what's happening in the United States. And he's put his foot down. I'm glad.
10: This is a distinctive and unique evil. It has always been driven by a hatred, above all else, a hatred for civilization itself. It is a revolt of the worst against the best, a revolt of the weak and the cowardly against the strong and the good. It is perpetrated by those who cannot build, who cannot create, who cannot achieve great things, and take their revenge upon the world for their own inadequacy by seeking to destroy those who can. This is what radical leftism is. It may wear various different slogans and ideologies across place and time. They can call themselves anti-capitalist, or anti-imperialist, or communist, or anarchist, or Marxist, but the fundamental character is always the same. It's always the same. It is a poisonous resentment cloaked in the language of equality and justice and liberation, an overwhelming need to tear down what greater men have built, to wreck what is beautiful and what is right on behalf of people who are only filled with ugliness and have nothing else to offer the world. Through violence and through terror, they once again seek to impose their ugliness on all of us.
0: Exactly right. And again, we need to be calling it out. Instead of joining forces like the Democrat Party did, and now it's taking over the Democrat Party, you call them out. These are bad people. These are bad guys that don't believe in our way of life, don't believe in freedom and liberty the way that we live it. You know, I saw a piece of video today from like 1960 where John F. Kennedy is talking about the threat of communism. And nobody back then thought, you know, because of our freedoms and liberties, we have to allow anything and everybody and every thought process to live in this country. Well, if the thought process is, I want to ruin your country from within, and they're saying it, that's a problem. If the thought process is, I hate the president, so he should die, that's a problem. If the thought process says we should have open borders and allow anybody and everybody to come in and change our culture and have little enclaves of hate-filled people just don't like our country and where we come from and how we were established, it's not okay. You don't just have to accept that because the Constitution says we have freedoms and the Declaration of Independence says freedom and liberty, life, liberty, and happiness. Your version of life, liberty, and happiness might be different than the Judeo-Christian version, the Western civilization version of it, and we shouldn't just sit idly by and let them do anything and everything they want. I'm glad he's calling them out.
10: And today we face a new wave of this old evil. Here in the United States, the share of left-wing terrorist attacks and plots has risen to levels not seen in decades.
0: So the fact that he said here in the United States, I should have known where he was, Sam, is that what you're saying?
9: Right.
0: Okay, just checking.
10: In Germany, far-left violence has jumped by more than 40% in just the last year alone. In Greece, more than 80% of radical violence is now driven by far-left and anarchist actors. These are not abstract statistics. Americans have seen what those numbers mean. An all-out assault on our immigration officers, sniper attacks, explosives, armed ambushes. A transgender shooter opening fire on Catholic elementary school students as they pray, his gun marked with slogans like, "Where is your God now?" A healthcare executive executed in cold blood in the streets. Multiple assassination attempts on a sitting president, and the murder of the greatest conservative activist of a generation, a man who happened to also be a husband and the father of two young children, shot and killed while speaking to a crowd of students.
0: Exactly right. I'm so glad he's calling them out. I mean, we live in this strange vacuum where we're supposed to pretend like these things didn't happen, like this president hasn't been the target of an attempted assassination five times now. We're just like, eh, whatever, you know, hey, you know, he's alive. Or Charlie Kirk's just dead, been dead now 10 months. Eh, he's dead, whatever. Can't say that. They should both be alive. Of course, the president is, but Charlie Kirk should be alive. And we should not be a land that allows for this uprising of crazy left-wing nutjob violence. Because they're not just doing violence. Like, you can hear about this weekend in Chicago, going to be a lot of shootings. going to be a lot of dead young black people in Chicago because the way the city is run, it's run like a bunch of idiots. And the mayor of Chicago, Brandon Johnson, thinks that they're just young people gathering. They're not. There's an epidemic of violence in Chicago. We just accept that, whatever. You're going to have 30, 40 shootings this weekend, whatever. But now when you take it to, I'm doing the attack on the CEO because I'm right. I'm killing Charlie Kirk because I'm right. I'm trying to kill Donald Trump because I'm right and he's bad. When you hear about the guy shows up in Austin to shoot up 6th Street or whatever, because Iran is right and we're wrong, so I get to kill these people. This is the different mindset. I'm against all the shootings in Chicago every weekend. Don't misunderstand me. That's bad leadership, bad management. But they're not shooting people out of thinking that they're right politically or they're correct religiously. They're shooting each other because they're in gangs and they're rivals and they want to rob stuff and whatever. I mean, and that should stop, without a doubt. But this is a different breed of people. When you say, I'm going to go to the gay bar and kill 48 people in Orlando because I'm right and they're wrong. I'm going to go to the Catholic school in Minneapolis and kill them and ask them where their God is now. I'm going to go to the Christian school in Tennessee and kill people because I'm trans and I'm right and you're going to die because of it. Something wrong with that. That's a mindset that was like on steroids for the 4 years of Biden. I mean, Obama primed him and got him ready for his eight years, nut job that he was. But Biden comes in, and now the radical of the radicals are running the White House. It wasn't Biden. He was eating ice cream. He didn't know where he was most days. So I'm looking at it going, are we really in a society, because of our Constitution, because of our Declaration of Independence, that we have to allow for these radical nut jobs to kill anybody they want because they think they're right? I'm so glad Marco Rubio came out and talked about this. He continued.
10: Jihadist attacks and plots in the United States are down by two-thirds since ISIS's peak. The number of people killed by jihadist terrorism in Europe dropped by roughly 97%.
0: I mean, that's a really big deal. That's a huge deal. But this, of course, is where he's leading to saying, yeah, but left-wing violence is on the rise, and it's going crazy.
10: From the year 2015 to the year 2024. In other words, to a very great extent, our counterterrorism strategy has worked. The threat has not disappeared, of course. It will continue to exist, particularly so long as we tolerate immigration systems that imports these threats directly into our respective homelands. But this threat has been severely diminished. The world looks very different today because of it.
0: He's absolutely right about that. But then he does continue to opine about, not even opine, just say directly about left-wing violence. And then we've got Stephen Miller comments on it, too.
10: For far too long, however, our counterterrorism doctrine has had a blind spot. A blind spot when it comes to extremist violence from the political left. Even today, the very idea that far-left terrorism could be a serious threat is treated as a right-wing fever dream, or worse, as a dangerous fascist conspiracy. It's treated this way by many in the press, by many in academia and our universities, and by many of our legacy institutions. You will no doubt see the dogma rear its head in the coverage of this very conference. In spite of the clear and the undeniable reality, in spite of the objective numbers and statistics, in spite of the fact that in this room today, there are representatives from across the political spectrum, we will hear this kind of organized violence and terror will be dismissed. It will be dismissed as a partisan fiction. A whole industry grew up in our countries around the study of extremism. We have think tanks and fellowships and journals and consultancies with the unspoken understanding among them that the only kind of political violence that was a true threat to our system, that only one kind of political violence was a true threat to the system. A bomb planted by a neo-Nazi group was a nefarious and murderous act of evil. It is. But a bomb planted by a Marxist revolutionary, well, that's just merely a tragic excess of idealism. Perhaps its means were misplaced or overzealous, but its ends were virtuous and just. That's the implication of how they treat it.
0: It's what I just said. It's okay that they're doing the killing. It's okay they want to kill Trump. It's okay they want to kill Rubio or PACs because we're right. And it's only right to do that. Sam, I don't know if you saw this video today from some Marine. He's wearing his uniform, but he's running for office. Look up Libs of TikTok. This guy posts a video where he literally says President Trump should be killed.
9: Yikes.
0: He's like running for office. I don't know where he's from, but it's about a 6-minute ranting of a nut job that should be in an institution, should be in an asylum. This guy believes that if Trump died, things would be better. And there are tons of people like him who think that. Instead of let's beat him in the next election, or let's beat MAGA in the next election. It's like this, the alleged killer of Charlie Kirk. Well, I can't have him say anything like this anymore. I don't think people should have to hear it anymore. So let me take him out. It's craziness. Doesn't make sense.
10: For years, this extraordinary ideological prejudice was embedded in the way we talked about political violence and extremism. It was repeated again and again until it was accepted as the neutral and objective baseline. So entrenched in the mainstream conventional wisdom that it came to be regarded as an apolitical fact. It is the reason why, here in my country...
0: Think about what he just said. It's been deemed an apolitical fact. It's not apolitical. It's outrageously and radically political. I mean, I don't know how that they've worked on all the people's brains. Listen, I get why some of you follow Candace Owens, who I think needs to go see a psychiatrist. I know why some of you follow her. She's very, very good at pulling you in and dragging you along and telling you, but tomorrow I'm really going to this, and next week we're really going to unveil that. And my team, they don't have any team. My team is going to this, that, and the other thing. And wait till you find out what I uncovered. She really sucks you in. But she's not causing you to be violent. She just wants more clicks on her stuff, and some of you are dumb enough to click it. That said, these people aren't that. Antifa is not that. Those killing people like Charlie Kirk and trying to kill people like President Trump, they're not that. They think they're politically right historically. And the violence that they're perpetrating is somehow worthy. How many people have you seen make excuses for the alleged killer of the CEO of United Healthcare, this Luigi Mangione guy? How many excuses have you seen? Yeah, but he had really bad back pain. Yeah, but his family runs nursing homes and they weren't paying the right amount. Yeah, but what? He killed a guy in cold blood on the streets of New York. What Rubio just said is absolutely true and absolutely righteous.
10: So many people in positions of power have repeatedly dismissed acts of violence and even terrorism as legitimate forms of political expression so long as they served a left-wing cause. It is why during those so-called George Floyd riots in the summer of 2020, as criminals and extremists burned and looted their way through America's great cities and nearly brought the country to its knees, city governments all across the country simply refused to prosecute the people conducting these acts of violence and terror.
0: Remember that? Of course you do. Take down the precinct, no problem. 26 dead people, no problem. It's all for the right reason. COVID's here. You've got to mask up and you've got to have 6 feet distancing, except if you're in a George Floyd riot, because that's more important. Wait, don't take my word for it. Look it up. This is all historically fact. You can go and do a mass violent protest for George Floyd, even during COVID, because that's more important. But you couldn't go to church. Your kids couldn't go to school. Remember? You better.
10: It is the reason for the now infamous image, maybe you all recall this, of a news anchor from a very prominent agency, a news anchor, standing in the neighborhood, consumed in flames. Meanwhile, the cryon on the bottom read that the protests were mostly peaceful. This was something worse than a double standard. Left-wing violence was not just excused. It was treated as sacrosanct, a protected class unto itself. That era has to end.
0: It does. It has to end. And we've got to call them out at every turn, which is what I did during COVID, which is what I did during the George Floyd riots, what I did, you know, whenever somebody is out there telling you the vaccine's great, go and take the shot or else you'll die. We gave you the truth the best we could, but it's not easy fighting uphill all the time. It's not easy fighting against the gigantic corporations all the time. It's not. But, I mean, I love that Rubio came out and said this because maybe some of you needed a kick in the rear end. Maybe some of you needed a push. And he's here to give it. And I'm glad that he is. 833-JOE-PAGS, 833-563-7247. JoePags.com. 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
0: Glad to have you. Thanks. I appreciate you stopping by. Really, really glad that Marco Rubio went there. I wanted him to go there. Stephen Miller had something to say, too.
24: Here in the United States, we have taken the necessary and essential action of formally recognizing left-wing violence as a form of political terrorism that is a direct threat to our national security and the survival of our Republican form of government.
0: I'm here to tell you that I don't care what you think of Stephen Miller. The guy is right on when it comes to loving America and making us America first. Stick around after the top. I'm going to give you that entire thing, about 2 minutes long. Got some other stuff to get to as well, including Matt O'Brien from FAIR, Federation for American Immigration Reform. He knows a lot about the laws. Can something be done about the 14th Amendment? What about sanctuary cities? Are they legal or sanctuary states? Keep it here. Coming back.
1: Joe Pags.
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28: It's a Fox News alert. The U.S. just launched more airstrikes on Iran. I'm Carmen Roberts. U.S. CENTCOM posted on X, the U.S. military began striking Iran again at 6 p.m. Eastern. And the strikes are in part retaliation for Iran's missile and drone strikes on a U.S. base in Jordan yesterday that killed two U.S. service members, caused one to go missing, and injured several others. And now the U.S. State Department is issuing a warning for all Americans.
2: Issued a brand new worldwide caution urging Americans to think twice about any travel to the Middle East. Due to heightened tensions in the Middle East, the security environment remains complex with the potential for unseen escalation. And that's exactly what we saw in neighboring Jordan when Iran fired multiple intermediate range ballistic missiles that made it through U.S. air defense systems, hit a base in Jordan with dozens of U.S. Air Force personnel at the base.
28: Fox's Lucas Tomlinson in Tel Aviv. Earlier, Iran issued its own warning, telling people to stay away from U.S. military bases in the region. And President Trump spoke to News Nation about the service members' deaths and said, in part, it was very sad, a very sad thing, adding, we hate to see it happen. It's in the service of our country. And he also reiterated that Iran cannot and should not have a nuclear weapon. Ontario's Premier Doug Ford is pushing back after President Trump blasted Canada for letting wildfires get out of control and inundate the northern U.S. with smoke.
4: I find it a shame the administration in the U.S. and Congress people writing these letters and blaming us and so on and so forth. They have a very short memory. We had the water bombers, everyone ready, going over to California. It was last year.
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8: Temperatures being 30 degrees above average.
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28: Homeland Security says Caitlin Tracy, a Canadian woman reportedly in the U.S. illegally, faces deportation after allegedly slapping a teenager at the Jersey Shore on the 4th of July weekend because the teen and her friends were wearing clothing referencing President Trump and ICE.
9: DHS writing on X, quote, this illegal alien who assaulted a teenager has no business being in our country. She is now in ICE custody pending removal from our nation. Tracy's attorney has not responded to our request for comment, but her husband told a local outlet that it was Tracy who was shoved and hit. He also told the New Jersey Monitor, quote, my wife has never been in trouble in her entire life. She's never had any kind of situation like this. This one little situation that was really a nothing burger when it happened has been blown so out of control by conservatives online that it has caused my wife to be put in a detention center. A GoFundMe for Tracy was taken down, but another online fundraiser for her legal defense has now popped up on a different site.
28: Fox's CB Cotton reporting. The first lawsuits have been filed against Taylor Farms over its lettuce linked to an outbreak of cyclospora.
10: At least three lawsuits were filed this week, including in Michigan and Ohio federal courts by people who allege they became sick after eating at Taco Bell's tied to contaminated lettuce. The supplier of the lettuce linked to Taylor Farms, the company recalling its product, saying this, quote, while the FDA traceback is indicating a specific independent farm, which represents less than 1% of the U.S.'s iceberg lettuce supply, as the potential source of the outbreak, we have removed all iceberg lettuce from the region indefinitely. The Food and Drug Administration said that its traceback investigation identified a single supplier, Taylor Farms de Mexico, and that consumers should avoid eating shredded iceberg lettuce at Taco Bell's in Indiana, Kentucky, Michigan, Ohio, and West Virginia.
28: Fox's Chanley Painter reporting. And I'm Carmen Roberts, and this is Fox News.
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14: Here's your Saturday night forecast for Eastern South Carolina from the Community Broadcasters Weather Center. Tonight stays warm with a low near 76. Tomorrow sees another perfect summer day. 95 degrees, just 15% chance of rain. A slight cool down coming early next week with Monday being 91.
1: 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And now, it's Joe Pags.
0: Great radio stations across the land, along with Sam and Polo. It is the Joe Pags Show. Glad to have you along for the ride. There's a lot going on. There's a lot to get to. Lots to talk about. The president expected to speak as we're doing this live in about 2 hours. And for those who don't know, we do it live from 3 to 6 p.m. Pacific. It's 6 to 9 p.m. Eastern time is when we're on. We're on other stations after that, and I'm happy to be on there. Not complaining, just letting you know the time of it all. You actually might be hearing this after the president does his speech. I asked the question in hour number one, will the broadcast networks be running the speech tonight? They should. ABC, NBC, CBS, CNN, Fox, Newsmax, anybody who claims to do news should be covering the President of the United States, going to the microphone, going to the podium, and speaking to the American people. He might be sitting in the Oval Office. If he's speaking to the American people, you've got to carry it. And if you don't carry it, then you look like a fool. If you do carry it and you want to complain about what he said, do so afterwards. I talked about it last hour. Have a panel of people sitting there ready to say he's right or he's wrong. You can't just not cover it, not if you think you're a news organization. That doesn't make any sense. Here's the actual story from Deadline. Do we ever use Deadline, Sam? We use Deadline a lot?
15: I mean, I like to read Deadline, but I don't know if we use it a lot on the show.
0: All right, so Deadline writes this. Johnson, good old Ted, says ABC, NBC, and CNN will not carry Donald Trump's primetime speech on their linear networks amid reports he'll bring up stolen election claims. And again, it's not supposed to be about claims, it's supposed to be about evidence. It's supposed to be about the truth. But you'll notice in the headline already, good old Ted wants to denigrate President Trump by saying, won't carry Donald Trump's primetime speech. I mean, you know what kind of an outlet Deadline must be? If that's their headline. And then there's a picture of President Trump, and it says, Donald Trump, photo by so-and-so from Getty Images. Not President Donald Trump, just Donald Trump. Oh, look at this. I've got to sign up for Deadline or something, I think. No, I don't. Okay, here we go. Updated with CNN plans this afternoon, ABC News and NBC News said Thursday, today, that they will carry Donald Trump's primetime address tonight only on their respective streaming sites, ABC News Live and NBC News Now, and not their broadcast network. CBS News has yet to reveal its coverage plans. The address is expected to begin at 9 p.m. Eastern Time, 6 p.m. Pacific Time. Among cable networks, CNN said that it also will not carry the speech live, but will run it on CNN.com and all its on its all-access streaming platform. NBC News said it will air a special report on the network after the speech. ABC News will monitor the speech and will break in for a special report depending on developments. Just so you understand, they're literally saying they're going to pick and choose what they want to tell you what the president said. They're going to do a special after the speech, just so they're on the same page, instead of running the speech. Story goes on to say the broadcast networks do not always carry presidential primetime speech upon White House request, as decisions were made to bypass Joe Biden and Barack Obama addresses as well. I doubt there were many Obama and Biden speeches that were bypassed. First of all, Biden hardly ever did it. Secondly, if Obama farted, then they were covering it. Holy mackerel, the president farted. A CNN spokesman said the network will cover the president's speech as a news event and monitor it for news developments, providing analysis and commentary from CNN experts who cover elections, intelligence, and the FBI. So in other words, CNN is going to watch it, not let you see it, and then they're gonna complain about it. Or, I'm sorry, have experts talk about it. I mean, my goodness. Come on, dude. This is so nasty. Do they call him President Trump at all in this? They just keep on saying Trump and Donald Trump. They are saying presidential address, so we know that he's the president. But, I mean, come on. All week, the story says, There's been speculation or expectation that Trump plans to focus on intelligence claims about the 2020 presidential election and use it as a rationale for passage of the Save America Act. The topic puts the networks on the spot, devoting the primetime airwaves to potentially unsubstantiated and unfounded claims that the 2020 election was rigged, even though the courts rejected dozens of Trump campaign election challenges that year before the race was certified. Just so you understand how they just worded that. Really pay attention to how they worded that. All week, there's been the expectation that Trump plans to focus on intelligence claims. Because remember, people like Deadline, I'm sure, said the 51 intelligence people were right when they talked about Hunter Biden's laptop. But now intelligence claims, you're saying claims as if it can be questioned about the 2020 presidential election and use it as a rationale for passage of the Save America Act. The topic puts the networks on the spot, devoting the primetime airwaves to potentially unsubstantiated and unfounded claims that the 2020 election was rigged, even though the courts rejected dozens of the Trump campaign election challenges that year before the race was certified. Let me just make sure that we're on the same page. What they just said there was, it could be unsubstantiated, but we're not sure. You know how you could find, Sam, you know how you could find out if they're substantiated or not?
15: How?
0: Run it and watch it.
15: There you go.
0: Maybe I'm stupid. But run it and watch it, then complain if he doesn't substantiate. It's not going to be, I, Donald Trump, say it was rigged, although he said that many times. This is going to be, I, the President of the United States, have this information in my hands showing what happened. I mean, my goodness. You know what I mean? Holy mackerel. I mean, you got to be kidding me. Even though courts rejected, I talked about this last hour. 61 or 62 cases were not heard. We don't know if they had really good evidence that said, this is why it was rigged, this is why it was fraud, this is why it was bad. But that whole paragraph is to make you think there are still unsubstantiated. But they added the word potentially so they could say, well, no, it was substantiated, but we said it was potentially unsubstantiated, which means it might not have been. And unfounded. He's planning on walking out there with evidence tonight. The president's not going to break into programming to say, I still think I was ripped off in 2020. The man's the president now. He can't run again. So, I mean, there's really no reason to tell us about it unless it's true. Story goes on to say, Trump announces plans for the address Monday, and typically the networks would have some announcement by now. Quote, without free and fair elections, you don't have a country, Trump told reporters earlier this week when asked to preview his address. White House Press Secretary Karoline Leavitt told reporters Thursday, today, that the speech will be about the integrity of elections. She did not reveal the extent of which the president would delve into the election of the past. Quote, it will shock you. If you have an honest eye listening to the president tonight, and everything he's saying will be backed by facts and evidence that will be provided this evening, she said, responding to a CBS News correspondent, she said, I hope CBS will take this speech, underscoring the extent to which plans have not been finalized. Broadcast networks carry Trump's primetime address April 1st about the war in Iran, but his July 4th speech on a national mall billed as a rally did not get the same treatment. Speech about election security, which with reports that Trump will cite intelligence of foreign interference, puts the onus on the networks to aggressively fact check if the president returns to unfounded claims about the 2020 election was stolen. By the way, nobody ever proved that what he said was unfounded. Nobody. Just to let you know, nobody's ever proven that what he said was unfounded. Courts didn't hear it. They just said that. And then there's a rumor, not verified report, that John Roberts himself was like, we're not going to take that up. Be riots in the street. So, acting like there was verifiable news in 2020 that there was no fraud, there was no stolen election, nothing was rigged, that's just not true. When you say things like potentially unsubstantiated, you're now covering your ass. But Karoline Leavitt said, and that quote was very important, she said, you better watch it with an open mind and a clear eye, because he's going to give you fact and evidence. So news outlets hear that the President of the United States is going to offer facts and evidence proving what happened in 2020, and you've decided not to take it? Are you drunk? Do you need a drug test? I would urge all of you to watch this. Sam, you can check my math on this, but I'm sure Newsmax will cover it. I'm sure Fox News will cover it. I'm sure that it'll probably be on X from the White House live stream. Make sure you watch this. Don't let them censor this like they censored the Hunter Biden laptop story. Don't let them censor this and keep you in the dark that nothing wrong happened in 2020. If he's got the facts and he's the CEO of the executive branch, that's where the DOJ is, that's where the FBI is, that's where the CIA is. If he's got facts that he's going to present to the American people, if you call yourself a news organization, you have to cover it. But as an American who chooses to listen to my show, and I appreciate you more than you know, do yourself a favor and make sure you take this in tonight. I don't know specifically what he's going to say, and you know me, I will call him out if he doesn't offer actual evidence, but I think he's going to. No reason to do this if he doesn't have the evidence. With that in mind, the Senate faces a come-to-Jesus moment in Trump's election priority under the GOP's new plan. This is from Fox News Digital. With November's midterm elections just months away, Republicans think they have found a key to passing President Donald Trump's long-stalled top election priority. The House on Wednesday, yesterday, unveiled a draft framework for a third shot at budget reconciliation, the party-line process that Republicans successfully used to ram through Trump's One Big Beautiful Bill and his separate $72 billion package funding immigration enforcement for years to come. The latest $95 billion package is expected to focus on defense funding, farm assistance, and the Save America Act. While specific details are still being negotiated, several sources familiar with the Republicans' plan told Fox News Digital that it won't actually be the Save America Act tucked into the package. Instead, a $10 billion pot of money included in the budget blueprint released yesterday, is expected to incentivize states to adopt parts of the original Save America Act first passed by the House earlier this year to help cover implementation costs. Policies under consideration include grant funding to help states enforce voter ID requirements and encouraging states to add proof of citizenship requirements to real IDs, sources told Fox News. The earlier deliberations come as pressure mounts from Trump and vocal proponents of the Save America Act, both within Congress and online, who are demanding the Senate do whatever it takes to pass the bill. Senate Republicans have struggled for months to get the stalled election measure across the finish line, which Trump has labeled his top legislative priority. Quote, the pressure is going to be on the Senate, Representative Marlon Stutzman, Republican from Indiana, a member of the House Budget Committee, said to Fox News. Certain senators are going to have to find a real come-to-Jesus moment to pass the strongest reconciliation package possible, he continued. Is it going to happen? The simple questions you're going to watch tonight, are you disappointed or did you expect it for these big networks to not take this up? Because at the end of the day, if there was fraud in the 2020 election or the 2016 election or the 2000 election or the 1887 or 86 election, we should know, shouldn't we? I think we as Americans have the right to know, is our franchise protected? Did our vote count? And if it didn't, why didn't it count? What the hell happened? 833-JOE-PAGS, 833-563-7247, joepags.com. Scroll down, click on contact. It'll be Matt O'Brien from fair.org at the bottom of the hour. 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

0: have you. Thanks. I appreciate you stopping by. There's a lot going on. There's a lot to get to. It's the Joe Pags Show. For your Thursday, bottom of the hour is going to be Matt O'Brien, who is from FAIR. FAIR.org is the website. It's the Federation for American Immigration Reform. And they do a really good job. We talk about the 14th Amendment. We talk about, is ICE doing enforcement right now? Was there really a pause in doing traffic enforcement? Because Mark Wayne Mullen said there was. Then President Trump said there wasn't. So where are we with that? And also we talk about why are people who overstayed their visas, why are they looked at as a civil, or why is that a civil infraction by the law and not a criminal infraction, and shouldn't we change that? For those who are wondering what I mean, coming across the border illegally is against federal criminal law. 8 U.S.C. 1325 says if you come across the border illegally, it's a crime, a federal misdemeanor. It's not civil. It's a federal crime. Doesn't matter what the lefties are saying. Doesn't matter how stupid they're being. Doesn't matter that they think you're stupid because you're not. This is what they're lying about. They're actually holding signs. It's not a crime. It is. If you get sent back, if you get deported and then you come back again, that's 8 U.S.C. 1326, which is a federal felony. Now, the adjudication that they're doing is, or the enforcement they're doing, is more of a civil enforcement because you get less due process that way. But when it comes to the visa overstays, that should be a crime as well. The argument is, well, visa overstays, that's just somebody who, the only thing they did wrong was they just were a little late on getting it renewed or something. They didn't leave on time. Well, a lot of those who were the 9/11 hijackers that killed a bunch of people in New York and Washington, they were here on visa overstays. So don't tell me that it's not a big deal if they overstay. It is a big deal. So I would absolutely like to see us change that to where if you overstay your visa, then that is a misdemeanor as well, a crime by federal statute. They should change that. And if you overstay your visa, get deported, come back again, still should be a felony. So I don't understand why you would make that delineation. And keep in mind, saying that it's a civil infraction doesn't mean you're off scot-free. If I get stopped for a traffic ticket and it's not a criminal amount of speed, like I know in Arizona, if you're 20 miles an hour over the speed limit, that can be a criminal ticket, not a civil ticket. But if you're 5-10 miles an hour over, you get a ticket, it's civil. But if you don't pay that fine, you still can be picked up, locked up, have a warrant. You still pay the penalties. It becomes a criminal event if you don't pay it. But why you would have somebody who overstayed their visa not face a criminal charge, it's just a misdemeanor. It's not like you're going to be in prison for 5 years. I'm not sure why we do that. That should change. We talked to Matt O'Brien about that and an awful lot more. At the end of last hour, I said I would bring you all of Stephen Miller. He gives a two-minute soliloquy about leftist violence, about protecting our culture, protecting our country.
1: Here in the United States, we have taken the necessary and essential action of formally recognizing left-wing violence as a form of political terrorism that is a direct threat to our national security and the survival of our Republican form of government. President Trump issued a directive. In our parlance, it's called a National Security Presidential Memorandum, or NSPM.

0: NSPM 7, to be exact, that directs, for the first time in American history, all of our law enforcement and intelligence agencies to work together to disrupt, identify, defund, debank, arrest, and prosecute these political terrorists that are operating in our country. It's very important to understand that left-wing political terrorism seeks as its ultimate end the overthrow of our system and form of government.
1: I mean, that's such a salient point. They seek to overthrow, to change, to get rid of our current form of government, and we just allow it. It's very strange to me.
0: And we've seen this has taken place many times in many places throughout the years, and Secretary Rubio has provided you many examples. Left-wing terrorism always ends in bloodshed, misery, and suffering. It only can travel in one direction. There's no point at which the left-wing terrorist is satisfied with his gains and ceases progressing. Inevitably, left to run its course, it always becomes a gulag. It always becomes the mass imprisonment of political enemies, the stripping of their rights and freedoms, inflicting immense pain, humiliation, suffering, in order to establish complete and total control. Control through psychological and physical and actual terror. And we have to understand that that is the scope and the extent of the threat that we face.
1: What did he say that was wrong? You can go historically through the ages and see when a government is overthrown, when an empire, and people call us an empire, when an empire ceases to remain. Now, there's never been anything like what we have, freedom, liberty, limited government, restrictions on government, God-given rights. We've never seen a country in history like ours. Lasted 250 so far. They want to end it, the far left-wing extremists. But this is always the goal, overthrow it, change it, get rid of it. What he says is absolutely true because of what I talked about either earlier this hour or last hour. The end game for them is I'm right, you're wrong, therefore I get to kill you, which is never, ever going to be survivable as a country. Keep it here from Matt O'Brien.
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0: lot of people are asking this question. Has ICE slowed down mass deportation? We voted for mass deportation. I therefore want my vote to be honored, and I want people mass deported. They were mass imported, so why not? Let me get with Matt O'Brien. He is the Director of Investigations Federation for American Immigration Reform, or FAIR. How are you, Matt? Good to see you.
1: I'm doing well, thank you. It's good to be back.
0: Do you think mass deportations are happening? I'm hearing numbers like 2.9 million have been sent back, but a lot of them self-deported, and I don't really like see the mass roundup that I thought we were going to be getting. Am I missing it?
1: No, you're not missing it. I think it's happening, but I think that the other side, the people that want to have open borders, have filed every lawsuit and engaged in every kind of delaying tactic that they possibly could, and that is having effect on the Trump administration's ability to get this done. Now, the good news is, every time one of these cases percolates up to the Supreme Court, and for that matter, a lot of times in the intermediate federal courts,
0: right,
1: Trump is winning. He's just knocking it out of the park on all of these cases.
0: Yeah, oh, I agree with you, but recently we had a couple of people died at the hands of ICE, one in Houston, one in Maine. Both of them, I believe, were here illegally, but neither one was the target, allegedly. Once that happened, Mark Wayne Mullen, the DHS secretary, meets with Susan Collins and then says, we're going to stop traffic enforcement for a while. The next day, Trump says, no, we're not. What are you talking about? We're going to keep on doing this, which is what they have to do if a city or a state or a municipality won't cooperate with federal authorities. How do you take what just went on this past week in those two cases and Mullen saying something and Trump saying something different?
1: So I think as an insider, I was a trial attorney with ICE for ages. I was an immigration judge. I think what's gone on in this case is there was a standard stand down to do an investigation, which is you know, standard operating procedure in every single one of these cases.
0: Right.
1: So something like this happens, and it's whether it's ICE or the New York City Police Department. You've got the Office of Professional Responsibility at ICE, which is their internal affairs department, comes in to do an investigation. Typically, the FBI comes in. You also have the Office of the Inspector General for the Department of Homeland Security. Depending upon the union that's involved, you may have an investigator from the union or a private investigator who works for the union. And so I think what Secretary Mullen was trying to say was, we're going to do the professional thing here. We're going to do a stand down from vehicle stops until we figure out what went wrong and whether we need to change the policy.
0: Right.
1: And I think, you know, the president, as he occasionally does, got a little bit out over his skis and said, no, we're not going to stop doing this. And the media, of course, got involved and tried to portray this as ICE was never, ever going to do another vehicle stop. And I think the reality is that ICE is going to finish the investigation on this. They're going to determine whatever they determine about the shootings. And then they're going to go back to doing their job, which is law enforcement, which it's impossible to do without doing vehicle stops.
0: Yeah, 100%. It's Matt O'Brien. Of course, he's from FAIR, Federation for Americans for Immigration Reform, or of Americans, for or of?
1: Federation for American Immigration Reform.
0: For American Immigration Reform. Good. We've gone to the FAIR conference. It was always great. So I think we met there. And also,
1: yes, we did.
0: I never remember the acronym. I don't know why. I always throw in Americans. But either way, it's about reforming immigration and doing that right. Oftentimes when we say we have to reform immigration in this country, I hate that. And I don't hate the name of your organization, don't get me wrong, but I'm like, what do we have to reform? The laws are on the books. We have to reform the fact that executives, the CEO of the executive branch, the president, depending on what party he's in, changes how we enforce the law. Their policies should not usurp law, but they do. So when we talk about reforming it, are we talking about reforming how we actually enforce the law? I hope so, because I don't think you need any new immigration laws.
1: No, that's exactly what we're talking about, and that's what FAIR's name has always referred to. We have the laws on the books to be able to secure the border and to be able to shut down illegal immigration. I mean, President Trump did it in a month within taking office for his second term. So it's when we talk about reform, what we're talking about is getting all of the bad policies that ignore the relevant laws out. What we want the federal government to do is to enforce the Immigration and Nationality Act the way Congress wrote it. And it's not up to the federal government to decide they don't like a particular provision of the INA and refuse to enforce it. So we're trying to stop that from happening. That is the reform that we're engaging in.
0: It's Matt O'Brien from FAIR, Federation for American Immigration Reform, right? Boom. Nailed
1: right.
0: it. I don't know if that's right or not. But either way, it's a great organization. Go support them. It's FAIR.org. Let's talk about the 14th Amendment. You and I both know that Senator Howard added and insisted on having it added from Michigan, subject to the jurisdiction thereof, to say you can't have an allegiance to another country. If you come into this country and you have a baby, you already have an allegiance to the land where you're a citizen. So you, the mother, or you, the mother and the father, you have that allegiance. Your child automatically has the same allegiance. I think that the framers who put in the 14th Amendment thought that subject to the jurisdiction thereof took care of not allowing people here illegally to have babies that are American citizens. That seems pretty cut and dry to me. Amy Coney Barrett disagrees with me. So does John Roberts. Why?
1: I'm not sure. I mean, I've read the debate and I agree with you. I think that this is a case of historical presentism. You have a bunch of Supreme Court justices taking a law that was written in order to ensure that freed slaves had all the same rights as other U.S. citizens after we fought a war over abolishing slavery.
0: Right.
1: And they're trying to apply it to an immigration situation that the framers of the 14th Amendment could never have conceived of. And so I think what you need to do in a situation like that is you need to do what Justice Scalia was famous for and what Justice Alito and Justice Thomas do now, which is, what was the original intent of this law?
0: Right.
1: And if we take a look at that, how do we figure out how to apply it to the current circumstances in a way that makes sense and doesn't lead to absurd policy ends? And this decision that we got on this was absolutely terrible. I mean, it makes no sense to me that the most learned justices in the country would come to the conclusion that anyone who shows up here, whether they're here lawfully or not, and happens to give birth, has given birth to a citizen. It's just the most absurd policy conclusion that you could possibly come to.
0: Yeah, I can't agree with you more. You know, John Roberts literally said, subject to the jurisdiction thereof means the baby. I'm like, no, it doesn't. The baby already the parents are in charge of the child. They will then give whatever allegiance they have of themselves to the baby. The baby is not somebody who's born here. Hey, look at me, I'm American. When they did the 14th Amendment, literally, and you know this, I'm just going to say it for the audience again, American Indians weren't citizens. They did not fall under the same thing. They were separate because of the Indian nation and so on. We've changed that since through legislation. The one thing that bothers me about that case, though, well, a lot of it bothers me, but they try to use Wong Kim Ark as the reason why people who are born here are suddenly subject to the jurisdiction of, and therefore a citizen. But Wong Kim Ark, that's a case about being domiciled or not. His parents, because they were Chinese, there was racism against them. So they could not get permanent status. They could not get a green card or the de facto, the same facsimile thereof back in 1818, whatever it happened to be. But they were domiciled here. They owned homes. They owned businesses. When that child was born, clearly he should have gotten the citizenship that his parents were not being given because they were Chinese. That case and this case were completely different. Why did they refer to it? I think Amy Coney Barrett referred to it and said, because of that case, we can't change it.
1: Well, I think they're actually not so different. There's a lot of misreading of Wong Kim Ark. So what actually happened in that case was Wong Kim Ark's parents fell into one of the exceptions where they could lawfully enter and permanently reside in the
0: right.
1: United States.
0: Right.
1: And so what the court in that particular circumstance said was that they had expressed an intention to make their permanent home here in the United States, and that therefore they came under the allegiance and protection of the United States, and because of that, they met the Fourth Amendment requirement.
0: Gotcha.
1: That was expressed in jurisdiction thereof. And the problem is that a lot of modern readers, and this includes John Yoo, Antonin Scalia's former law clerk, they read this and they go, "Well, jurisdiction means what it means when we use the word today." And, you know, the thing is, if you go back and you look at old dictionaries at the time when Wong Kim Ark was decided, jurisdiction was not a term that was used to just mean the geographical circumscription over which a court has responsibility.
0: Right.
1: It had a very different meaning. It had a political meaning, which meant that you owed allegiance to a country. owed you protection. And then there was a legal jurisdiction, which meant that a court could take cognizance of a matter. And, you know, so this is what we run into all the time with older cases like this. You have judges that want to sit and view these through a modern lens, yeah, and then try and interpret them as if the words that were being used meant exactly the same thing back then as they do now. And that simply is not the case. And so Wong Kim Ark did not stand for the proposition that anyone who gave birth to a child in the United States had a U.S. citizen child. What the case actually said was that parents who were here lawfully at the invitation of the United States government and gave birth to a child could convey citizenship to the child.
0: Absolutely. And again, the word domicile does play a role because they lived here. They were here. They were allowed to be here. They just didn't get a piece of paper that said that they were somehow official or legal because there was, again, I'll say this again, racism against Chinese back then. Having said that, that doesn't have any reference to this case whatsoever today. In fact, I had Louis Gohmert on the other day, and he said, former District 1 Republican, great state of Texas, he said, hey, Joe, when did they start doing that, giving citizenship to anybody who was born here? I said, I don't know. He said, it's like in the past 60 years. What happened? Did the president sign an executive order? Was there a policy change? Was there a bill passed? Did anything legally through the government happen to make that happen? I said, Louis, I don't think so. And he was right. So can you tell me what happened that started allowing them to just give citizenship to anybody who came?
1: Yeah, 100%. We actually researched this here at FAIR back when I was here before I went away to be an immigration judge, and we found that nobody knows. The only reference that we could find to any official act connected with this was notes in a case that happened in the 1920s. In that case, the Bureau of Immigration, which was part of the Department of Labor, issued a certificate of naturalization to a child that was born to an illegal alien on the basis of the 14th Amendment. But there is no memorandum from an attorney general or from anyone in a position of authority.
0: No EO from the president.
1: No EO from the president, nothing of the sort. This is something that sort of came up as a myth. Somewhere, someone in an administrative agency did it. It caught on. We just kept doing it, and nobody ever stopped to think about it. And, you know, when you analyze that, that's really remarkable that in a country like the United States that runs on laws and regulations, that we wound up conferring citizenship on the children of illegal aliens just based on mythology without anyone ever directing that that should happen or articulating what the legal basis for that decision was.
0: That's crazy. Matt, that's absolutely crazy. Matt O'Brien, he, of course, is from FAIR, Federation for American Immigration Reform. I'm sure that's what it is now. Let me go to this one. The argument from the left and from those who want open borders, the argument from those who think everybody and their mother, even if they're still like in some faraway land, should just be conferred citizenship because they want them to. Their argument to me and to you is that illegal aliens are a net positive economically. They say that they come here and work, and they're actually paying their taxes, they're paying their local taxes, they're paying their federal taxes, even if they're lying about their Social Security number, they're still sending money into the Fed, and it is a net positive to the tune of tens of billions of dollars every year. Is that true?
1: No, not remotely. I mean, if you stop and think about this, you have a massive number of people, most of whom can't speak English and who have no marketable job skills. How are they going to be a net positive to the economy? They're some of the largest users of publicly funded benefits. They're some of the largest users of tuition assistance programs. They're the largest users of nutrition assistance programs. Our research has indicated that illegal immigration, all in, all of the costs, everything from criminal justice to welfare benefits to hospitals and all of those kinds of things, cost U.S. taxpayers about $160 billion with a B every year.
0: Oh, wow.
1: And you know, here's the other thing with that argument. Even if those people were a net positive, so what? There's a lot of things that are net positive that are illegal, and they're illegal for a reason. And so we have immigration laws that say that nobody can enter the United States without the authorization of the federal government. Now, if that's the case and we want those laws to be taken seriously, then why are we going to reward the people that do that and then have a child in the U.S. while they're here without any right to live or work here, reward them by giving their child citizenship? It doesn't make any sense. It's just completely, utterly, and totally illogical.
0: It is Matt O'Brien. Matt, we appreciate the time and the access. Talk to me about sanctuary cities. I think just on their face, they're illegal. I didn't know that you could just say, well, federal law doesn't matter. Because in the Constitution, as you and I both know, it says that all issues of natural by the federal government, anything not in this document will go back to the states. So the states have to look at what the federal government is allowed to do and what it is in charge of enforcing as the law of the land. What makes sanctuary cities, states, counties, municipalities at large, what makes them think they could just say, I'm not going to worry about federal law?
1: It's the most absurd thing I've ever heard of. I mean, think about this in a different context. If Gloucester, Massachusetts all of a sudden said whaling is extremely profitable, there's a whole lot of people in Denmark, Norway, and Japan that want to eat whale meat. We're declaring ourselves a whale sanctuary, and all our boats are going to go out after Moby Dick. The left would have an utter, complete, and total meltdown.
0: It sounds really dumb, but that's a good comparison.
1: And it's exactly the same thing that's being done with immigration. The Supreme Court in United States v. Arizona said that immigration is a preempted federal domain. The states don't have any authority to act within the sphere of immigration. It belongs to the federal government. So the states don't have any authority in our federalist system to say, hey, we don't like immigration law, therefore we're unilaterally exempting ourselves from that. And I mean, if you want a less humorous example than Moby Dick, think about this in terms of the Second Amendment. If Texas all of a sudden said, hey, we don't like all these ridiculous gun laws, so we're going to declare ourselves a Second Amendment sanctuary and not obey any of these, again, the left would have a total meltdown.
0: They would.
1: So this is absurdity. It's a form of performance art. It's a whole bunch of meaningless virtue signaling. We have just sued the state of Maryland over one of their sanctuary policies that prohibits Maryland state sheriffs from cooperating with ICE. So we're going to see how that shakes out in the federal court system. I think that these jurisdictions are going to start losing these cases very soon.
0: Fair.org. It is fair.org, right?
1: It is fair.org.
0: Go there right now. Federation for American Immigration Reform. It is Matt O'Brien. Matt, I've got about 30 seconds, but I need a quick one on this. Visa overstays, that's a civil infraction. If you cross the border illegally, it is a federal criminal infraction. If you come back after being deported, it's a felony to come back. Shouldn't we change the law that makes it criminal to overstay your visa as well? Wouldn't that make it easier to get them out of here?
1: Yeah, it would. When you come in here illegally, it's a crime, but it's also a civil infraction. It's easier to get rid of people to deport them using the civil process. Unfortunately, overstaying a visa is not a crime. FAIR has been pushing for years to have that be made a crime. It should be. There is no reason why you should be allowed to overstay your visa. And if we could prosecute people criminally for doing that, then we would be in a much better position for deterring that kind of behavior in the first place.
0: Many who did 9/11 overstayed their visas, so they were civilly causing an infraction, but it wasn't a crime. It needs to be. Matt, we're simply out of time. We've got to do it again very soon, my man. Go to fair.org, and I appreciate your time. Thank you.
1: Awesome. Thank you.
0: You bet. We're back after this. Stay right here.
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18: Is a Fox News alert. The U.S. just launched more airstrikes on Iran. I'm Carmen Roberts. U.S. CENTCOM posted on X, the U.S. military began striking Iran again at 6 p.m. Eastern. And the strikes are in part retaliation for Iran's missile and drone strikes on a U.S. base in Jordan yesterday that killed two U.S. service members, caused one to go missing, and injured several others. And now the U.S. State Department is issuing a warning for all Americans.
19: Issued a brand new worldwide caution urging Americans to think twice about any travel to the Middle East. Due to heightened tensions in the Middle East, the security environment remains complex with the potential for unseen escalation. And that's exactly what we saw in neighboring Jordan when Iran fired multiple intermediate-range ballistic missiles that made it through U.S. air defense systems, hit a base in Jordan with dozens of U.S. Air Force personnel at the base.
18: Fox's Lucas Tomlinson in Tel Aviv. Earlier, Iran issued its own warning, telling people to stay away from U.S. military bases in the region. And President Trump spoke to News Nation about the service members' deaths and said, in part, it was very sad, a very sad thing, adding, we hate to see it happen. It's in the service of our country. And he also reiterated that Iran cannot and should not have a nuclear weapon. Ontario's Premier Doug Ford is pushing back after President Trump blasted Canada for letting wildfires get out of control and inundate the northern U.S. with smoke.
20: I find it a shame the administration in the U.S. and Congress people writing these letters and blaming us and so on and so forth. They have a very short memory. We had the water bombers, everyone ready, going over to California. It was last year.
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